and a society teetering on the edge. Half Russian, half Korean, Vera grapples with questions of identity, belonging, and love, all while confronting a country proposing a five-thirds amendment designed to privilege white voters. With his trademark wit and offbeat charm, Steingart turns what could be a bleak dystopia into something deeply human, funny,

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1: What brought you to this particular place of wanting to write a smaller story and a book that is very focused and a lot of fun?
2: Thank you. Well, first of all, let's start with the fun. I try to be fun in everything I write because I think there's a kind of social contract between reader and writer where for a little while they get to enter another consciousness and also maybe enjoy themselves a little bit. And so every book I've written has a little bit of that social compact. My previous book obviously was set in this neck of the woods, upstate New York.
1: Right.
2: But with this book, I wanted to focus on the consciousness of a 10-year-old child, because obviously that is something I've never written about. All my novels have been from a very adult standpoint. So to delve into a younger, but still very inquisitive and in her own way, very funny mind is what I wanted to do.
1: When did Vera come to you?
2: I think it was during a very long plane ride from Tokyo to New York. I was rewatching Kramer versus Kramer, which is, for those of us who are a little bit older, that is a story about a divorce, famous, I think 1980 or something around
1: yes.
2: there, with the wonderful Dustin Hoffman and Meryl Streep as this divorce or about to be divorced couple. But there was a kid in there, Billy, I think his name was. And I was thinking, wow, when does Billy get to tell his story? Because he was more like a pawn between those two. And so that's kind of the origin of that. Of course, there are other stories about divorces set from the points of view of children. Henry James's What Maisie Knew being a good one, also a movie. So yeah, it was quite exceptional to think about changing things around so that it wasn't just the parents who got to air their grievances, but the poor kid stuck in the middle.
1: Let me just read the first line of the novel. School started and it was awful, predictably awful, as Ann Mom would say. A self-fulfilling prophecy, she might add, of Vera's disdain for school. That use of quotes from other people, that continues throughout the novel beautifully. And it's an interesting device, for want of a better word, to bring this character very much to life and sort of give us her understanding of what's happening and as she deals with an adult world.
2: When I was growing up, it was interesting because I was always listening to what my parents were saying, always trying to figure out what they meant. In my case, there was a bit of a hiccup there because we had moved to America from the Soviet Union at a certain point. So I was listening and getting quotes in Russian while also trying to listen and pick up things in English. But for me, even when I think back to my childhood, it was all the words that they used, often very sophisticated words that still stuck to me. You know, they were always fighting, just like the parents in this book. And I was always trying to be the diplomat and try to keep them together, which is something Vera is also doing. So I think she is using her list of words that she has to know as a way of picking up and trying to understand the sophistication with which their parents are waging war against each other.
1: So they're dealing with words like fugue and trying to figure exactly what that state is.
2: Yeah. Daddy's in a fugue. What is a fugue? You know, so she's constantly, and obviously, you know, being a kid today, she's able to very quickly look things up and see what they mean on the computer.
1: You talked about the parents always fighting, and that's a tough thing for a kid. And yet this is a tough kid who has a really interesting view on life.
2: I think, you know, when writing about kids, I don't like the idea of precociousness. That's one thing that I sort of flee from. But what interests me more is anxiety and the way that that anxiety is both fed by it and also, in a sense, is explained by it. So that you are trying to figure out, you're trying to draw your own roadmap out of a very confusing situation. But sometimes the fact that you are able to understand things better than other kids your age puts you in the place where the confusion mounts. So it's good and bad to be super smart. On the other hand, you know, I think as the child grows up, they are able to understand the world in a much more complete way than kids that have to fumble for things. You know, most writers I know, most artists I know did not exactly have happy childhoods. For whatever reason, it doesn't always have to lead to their parents, although it would in Vera's case.

0: But yeah, I think there's a lot of complexity to these kids who both feed off their anxiety and try to figure out a way out of the cage of anxiety.
1: And how much do you think the parents understand the child's anxiety? Because it appears not much.
0: Not much, because I think what happens, and this is really what Henry James was writing about, and in some ways it's also what Kramer versus Kramer is, although Kramer versus Kramer is sort of a, you know, a pitched fight between these two. But I think the idea is that in the process of when a family disintegrates, everybody is looking out for themselves in the middle of a kind of war of attrition. And the child, in this case, children, because Vera does have a brother.
1: Yes.
0: The children are the ones left to sort of pick up the pieces. It's the worst place to be. In a loving family, the child is supported by two parents. But in a family undergoing this kind of fight, nobody's being supported. The combatants are mostly looking out for themselves. That said, I should say that the fights that they have are pretty funny. They're both very witty people, the two combatants here, the two people getting divorced. So Vera does get to have fun picking up all these choice phrases that she then has to reinterpret.
1: You mentioned Henry James a moment ago. There is a nod here to what Maisie knew. Give us a sense of your connection to that book and how it played into this.
0: Yeah, I mean, it's not my favorite of James's books, but I thought that that was an incredible thing to do, because I think writing about divorce at that stage in history, I mean, nowadays divorce, most marriages, I think, end in divorce, or at least half of them do. So, but this idea of writing about it, both the innocence of the child's point of view and the kind of awfulness of the parents involved. It's interesting how many lives throughout history have been lived out in this particular model, but yet it took James to really put it down on paper in a way that really resonated. I mean, I think he in some ways gave us the literary concept of divorce, or the literary treatment of divorce, as seen from a child's point of view. There's been nothing like it since. I do mean it. When I was watching Kramer versus Kramer, I was thinking, this is such a great book and such a great movie. And at the same time, like, if you could just extend it for 40 minutes and give us like an appendix with, I don't know, an epilogue with Billy. You know, Billy's 10 years older now, and he's going to the University of Chicago, and he's reflecting on what his parents had put him through when he was a kid, right? This is my attempt to square that. This is Billy's epilogue as seen from a 10-year-old girl's point of view.
1: Then 10 years later, Billy's in therapy. What's going on there?
0: I would hope Billy's already in therapy. Yeah.
1: The other thing, too, is and I alluded to it as I was reading just that first line, but there's Anne Mom, A-N-N-E, Mom, and then Mom, Mom. And that plays very much into the differentiation of these two characters to Vera.
0: Yeah, I think that, so Mom is her biological mom, who she doesn't know what happened to her. And part of the book is her exploration of trying to figure out what had happened there. And Anne Mom is her adoptive mom. Now, Mom is Korean American, and Anne Mom is kind of blue blood Boston Brahmin. So part of it is that she's trying to figure out her identity, but also part of that is it's her identity, but it's also in part her racial identity that she's trying to square, because obviously the rest of the family doesn't look like her. So the book becomes a kind, toward the end of it, the book becomes a kind of picaresque tale. Well, as picaresque as From New York to Ohio gets, but there's definitely that element of it. because her original mom hailed from the great state of Ohio.
1: There's that point, and you do have to tell yourself every once in a while, but it is, it's true. This is a character who is only 10 years old, and yet has so much on their plate and dealing with so much, as I guess so many kids do, even at 10 years old.
0: Well, and here's the thing, like, you know, the book is set in a near future with a even slightly more dystopian America, if you can believe it. And even despite all the terrible things happening to her, you know, there are children all over the world who still lack any of the privilege or many of the privileges that she has. She's not yet worried about drinking water and other kinds of safety. So, but that doesn't mean that she doesn't have a lot on her plate. And I think a lot of the book also draws tension, not just from the fight between her parents, but from the fact that she lives in a society that no longer knows what it's there for, that no longer has a governing mission. Things are falling apart on both a private level and a kind of public level. And she has to sort of pick up the pieces of both of these collapses.
1: When you started to write about Vera. Did she become very, was she very defined at the beginning, or did that come over time?
0: I wrote this in a crazy huff of 51 days, but I think I spent 2 months thinking about it or so. Going back to that time in my own mind, but obviously putting it into a character living today, or today plus a couple of years. And also switching gender was I think good. I think it gave a more kind of an emotional resonance than she would have if she was a boy at that age, because of the way boys and girls mature, the quickness, mm-hmm. or slowest.
1: Gary Steinhardt is our guest. The name of the new book is Vera or Faith, and it is published by Random House. Talk about Vera's father, and this is a writer. He is a magazine editor for a New Yorker type magazine, right?
0: Well, I think he wants to compete with the New Yorker. The New Yorker is what he desperately wants to, you know, be, but can't quite get there. So, you know, he is, we were talking about how Henry James and all the other characters, for example, back to Kramer versus Kramer, how the Dustin Hoffman character, Kramer, is this very self-absorbed ad executive who can only think about his job, and the child is really very much peripheral to his life, as is his wife, and the very same can be said for Vera's dad. But at the same time, she really looks up to her dad, really respects him. She thinks of him as something that she should try to emulate, and I think the reader ends up thinking, please don't emulate this guy, whatever you do.
1: you seem to while he is defined, that you, and maybe I'm wrong on this, but you, it seems that you made a conscious decision not to write too much about him, that this was going to stay focused on Vera.
0: Yeah, for sure. I mean, I think I've written about these kinds of narcissistic male characters. For example, my novel Lake Success featured a very self-involved hedge fund manager. I mean, while this guy has his own specific issues, I did want to focus very much on Vera. This is very much her story. He is one of the obstacles that were one of the chess pieces she's trying to move around in her mind to make her life better, to solve this challenge, this game that she's playing. But at the same time, it's among all these characters, hers is the point of view to which I'm mostly drawn. And it's a third person book, but it very much hovers around her throughout the book.
1: You mentioned the game and the pieces, but one of her closest companions is this chess simulator. It's named Caspi, after Garry Kasparov, of course, the Russian chess genius. And Caspi is cool because it's like playing with Siri or Google Home, right? Although with a bit more feeling in what Caspi, the advice and the thoughts that Caspi dispenses to Vera.
0: Yeah, I mean, we talked about the family structure, but I think an even more omnipresent focus for Vera is her attempt to make a friend. She has never made a friend in her life. And her attempt to make a friend is really kind of the driving challenge of the book. And no spoilers, but, you know, things do happen in that area. It's very good things. And Caspi, who is an artificial intelligence, is, I think, her stutter step, her beginning toward of her journey. It's something very interesting, because I think a lot of children are going to be growing up with artificial intelligences as maybe their first companions or their first friends. The book obviously set a little bit in the future where they're kind of omnipresent. Their car, the car that the family drives named Stella, is an artificial intelligence who's always trying to butter everyone up and trying to get into their good graces. Caspi is a much more kind of even-keeled persona. He actually helps her out quite a bit. He teaches her things. He's almost, in some ways, you know, we think of him as a friend, but he's also kind of like the parent she almost doesn't have, right? Certainly doesn't have in her father. So there's a lot of onus being put on what this artificial intelligence can do. But the real challenge for her is to make a human friend.
1: You mentioned this early on, and I just want to go back to it for a second, which is how important language is to Vera, and keeping a list of things that she understands and doesn't understand, which is very interesting as well, that it's almost cataloged. And that's a fascinating aspect to the character.
0: Yeah, and I think this really takes me back to childhood, because I always kept lists of words because I didn't know English, so I was always trying to figure out what everything meant. Now, Vera, of course, lives in America, speaks English, is American-born, but she's always trying to figure out what everything means. And there's a political situation that's happening in the country where there's a constitutional convention which wants to give 5/3 of a vote to exceptional Americans, those who right. came during the time of the revolution but didn't come in chains, so meaning mostly white Americans. And Vera is obviously half Korean-American by birth, and so she is not going to be a quote-unquote exceptional American. So in a way, she's trying to keep this list of things to figure out both what everything means in her personal life, but also trying to figure out what it means in the world beyond. There's really a lot of stuff she needs to learn, but the question is, how much stuff should a 10-year-old be burdened with learning at that point? It's an interesting question. You know, sometimes people talk about the childhoods they had themselves, playing stickball out on the streets, staying up till 10 p.m., and now, of course, all of this is gone. You know, we're all buried into our phones, even young people. Childhood now has been very much truncated in some ways and replaced with endless anxiety. And I think that's what Vera is going through. And I think the book sort of, the reason she has so many things on her plate, as you were saying before, is because I think in many ways a lot of our children have a lot of things on their plate. And this is sort of a, both a humorous and, a somewhat sad look at what that combines, what that means.
1: We didn't mention this, but Vera is a 10-year-old Korean American in this family that is wealthy-ish, right? And in the fifth grade, but as you say, it's anxious to the point of, and you write about this beautifully, of flapping of her hands. I mean, there's so much energy going on and anxiousness that it causes her to physically flap her hands.
0: Mm-hmm, mm-hmm. It's interesting because a lot of readers have been, advanced readers have been writing reviews and saying, is she neurodivergent? Is that part of it? I leave that as a question mark, but I think there's a place where sort of there's a kind of middle ground where anxiety, diagnoses of anxiety can bleed into some neurodivergent diagnoses. There's a kind of middle ground there. But I think she definitely, like most children, needs a physical outlet for what are too many things being heaped as being sent her way. So the diary is one way. The diary where she writes down all her words is one way of looking at it. And then this is another way of her expressing herself. You know, her psychiatrist says that things always come out sideways. And I think that's absolutely true for all of us. When we can't cope, we figure out other ways to cope. Some of them good, many of them bad.
1: You spoke about this a moment ago, and I wanted to spend some time on it, and that is the political crisis that is going on within the novel, where states are about to hold a constitutional convention to decide on this amendment that would give an enhanced vote to Americans who landed on the shores of this country before or during the Revolutionary War, but were exceptional enough not to arrive in chains. It's a 5/3 vote. Two things about this. I mean, one, of course, is that it doesn't seem all that far-fetched to believe this could be next year. But also, the idea that this is a divided, you were writing about a divided America that quite possibly, depending on the outcome of this vote, could become even more divided.
0: Yeah, I mean, I think, as you were saying, there's really no bottom here. I think there's no end of where things can go. And with this book, again, you know, everything's already happening. There's no reason to just focus on what's already happening. But at the same time, the interesting part to me is, as somebody who grew up in a authoritarian country, the Soviet Union, I'm always curious as to how much of that stuff remains with you for the rest of your life. I've written several dystopian books, and I think coming from the Soviet Union is a huge part of that. It's a question. You know, you see, you know, like sometimes I'll hear children talking and they'll mention Trump, for example. And I think that that's something that happens in authoritarian countries. There's no reason a 10-year-old needs to talk about political things, but I think it's just, it's been so, this is what happens with authoritarian leaders, is that they are so larger than life. They need to be imprinted on every conversation, whether negative or positive. They need to dominate the discourse. And the question is, what does that do to a child growing up? How does a child think about these things? And how do we transition to democracy? What happens, or back to democracy? What happens to children like that? Does the stain of those authoritarian years constantly live with you?
1: And this is a child who has this all going around them and is looking at the adults in their life and trying to figure that out, but also just worried about the things that kids do worry about getting a C on a quiz. And Vera, yeah, perhaps taking it a step further of, oh, okay, but is this going to screw me up getting into Swarthmore?
0: I mean, this, Vera goes to a very kind of a gifted and talented school. There's a lot of pressure on her. And I think part of this is this kind of the pressure that we put on kids, because I think the society has become so winner take all that if your kid doesn't get into X, Y, and Z, then it's considered a calamity by some parents, because I think, we're dealing with all these giant things, the environmental collapse, which is dealing with the rise of AI. We don't know how that's going to impact, the kind of jobs kids are going to get. So there's such a need for children to just win and win and win and constantly win that it becomes this endless thing, which is terrible. We're talking about all the things that are in Vera's plate, and definitely that's one of them.
1: You said something earlier. I made a note, and I thought it was interesting, because I in reading this book, this is such a sweet character and such a sweet girl dealing with so much. And you said you didn't want this character to be precocious, and this character is far from precocious. But I would think that must have been difficult to make sure that she didn't become precocious, because she's advanced. She's got a lot going on. She has a lot of thoughts. She can put things together, and yet you present her as very real.
0: Thank you. Well, I mean, what I wanted her to be was sensitive and able to think at great length about everything around her, whether emotional, psychological, and yeah, societal. I wanted her to constantly be trying to figure things out, and that needs a kind of innocence. But that also requires, I mean, there are children who are super smart, but they aren't, they aren't active in sort of probing the whole world around them. They maybe lack that curiosity. But I do think there's just too much emphasis being put on how children are smart at a certain age. There are tests in New York City that you take to get your kid into school when they're 4 years old. I mean, it's like,
1: right,
0: we're so interested in everything being gamified and being, ranked and et cetera, that it's like, it never ends. And I think I that's one reason that I wanted to steer away a little bit from just saying, okay, she's very precocious. It's more like that she is anxious and emotionally open to that anxiety, and that creates interesting characters. I think this book has been resonating with a lot of women readers who kind of connect to Vera because they were Vera when they were younger. Obviously men as well, but there's a certain kind of character, and I think those are the people right now that read books. I think that's the audience for books, are people who grew up with a certain sense of, maybe a slight sense of social incompetence combined with anxiety. That certainly was me. And I think it's people, and I think Vera captures that kind of dynamic, that kind of spirit. She really is innocent, anxious, and smart. And I think that's a really awesome combination for a human being to have.
1: You do that with such a tempo too, don't you? I mean, do you see it that way, that there's almost a metronome going in this book, and sets it up for the wonderful humor that comes almost in every page?
0: I take humor very, very seriously. I can't tell you how seriously I take it. People say, oh, it's just a joke, it's just shtick, it's being funny. No, humor is one of the highest levels of human achievements. I hate it when people, just think humor is, just this byproduct of a person trying to be witty. It's something great in of its own right. It's wonderful. I always gravitate toward funny people and vice versa. And so, for me, having that humor being placed on the page was utmost importance.
1: As far as placing it on the page, does it come funny, or does it is it honed to be funny?
0: It comes funny. I mean, I just when it comes to humor, I just let it flow through me, and then it goes on the page. I proof it, you know, see what's up, see if it needs to be tweaked, and then off we're off to the races. Yeah.
1: And you can enjoy that process, right? You can, you can enjoy that. Yeah.
0: Yeah. And I know that things aren't working when there's not enough of that.
1: And do you feel that it can never take away from the gravity of the story?
0: No, no. Look, if you're writing about the human condition, that's not going to be a lot of fun, right? In terms of just the bare bones of it. You have to, the humor is, this is why I do think that humor is so important. It's like, it's just mastering how to put together the right ingredients to make what shouldn't be funny, funny. You know, look, the Italians make great tripe. They don't start out with something that's necessarily delicious. You know, the fourth stomach of a cow isn't delicious. But if you do the right things to it, it brings tears to your eyes. You're so happy eating it. And I want to do the same thing. And I apologize to my vegetarian readers, but I want to do the same thing with my prose.
1: And tripe is a funny word.
0: Tripe is a funny word, too. Yeah. So there you go. Bingo. Mission accomplished.
1: The name of the new novel is Vera or Faith. It is published by Random House. Thanks to our producer, Sarah LaDuc. 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
1: All from years of fire that we're going to send the brightest heaven of invention, a kingdom for a stage, princes to act, and monarch to behold the swelling scene. Then to the warlike Harry, like himself, assume the part of Mars.
0: Professional doctor, amateur Shakespearean, good talker. 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

0: I'm Randy Cohen with Person, Place, Thing. Here's a place, Tavistock House, home of Charles Dickens, where he often staged amateur theatricals. He was a skilled and enthusiastic performer. As a young man in the 1830s, he arranged an audition with the Covent Garden Theater, but canceled due to illness. So say literary biographers. But why didn't he just reschedule? Because he was having his first great literary success with Pickwick Papers. So say literary biographers, getting their own back at my expense. The most ambitious production at Tavistock House in 1857 was The Frozen Deep, written by Wilkie Collins. Dickens and Collins took the principal male roles, rivals in love. The play was based on Sir John Franklin's Arctic expedition, which might have involved cannibalism. This suggests several bad ideas for the snack bar, which presumably Tavistock House did not have. Go ask your precious literary biographers if you're so curious. Dickens' amateur troupe performed twice for Queen Victoria and Prince Albert, while today Donald Trump can't get anyone to perform for him. Certainly not Charles Dickens. I like to approach my guests obliquely, not talking directly about them, but about a person, a place, and a thing of their choosing. This time I spoke at New York's Amateur Comedy Club to ophthalmologist Herbert Gould, age 97. After medical school, he became an Air Force flight surgeon in San Antonio, where he met his person, Wernher von Braun.
1: So he and I got very friendly. The reason was he was German. I had German in high school, Boston Latin, you know. So I recited a German poetry and was Du bist wie eine Blume so hoch und schön und rein. He said, that was my mother's favorite poet. But it was when a Jewish poet, they wouldn't let me do so well.
0: So he was a fun guy for a war criminal.
1: Yeah. But he wasn't. He told me he only cared about rockets. He didn't care about the Nazis. He was obsessed with rocketry. And he was a genius. He was a wonderful engineer.
0: Yeah, but...
1: And
0: but
1: he engineered the rocket. The rocket industry is based on his concepts and theories. He was the one pioneer in rocketry.
0: He was a horrible war criminal. The V2s were a weapon used against civilians. He used slave labor to produce them. Did that bother you at the time?
1: I forgot that because there were two separate things. He wasn't a real criminal.
0: He
1: was made a criminal by the Nazis.
0: Oh,
1: he didn't like the Nazis. He said the best workers were Jews, and he wanted to get all the Jews out of the camp.
0: He used Herb. No, you know he
1: told me that.
0: Yeah, he told you that.
1: Yeah. He's an American.
0: No kidding. He used slave labor from concentration camps to build these rockets.
1: That's what he did. He didn't care who built it.
0: He didn't care.
1: But who else would do it? And he said,
0: you know, there's another possibility, and it would be not doing it.
1: Not doing it. Well he
0: let me
1: did
0: ask
1: it.
0: You, I mean, if
1: all
0: he
1: right,
0: was,
1: tell you the war criminal, and that right. The war is over, and he's my teacher, teaching about rocketry. I don't care about the politics. I only care about the rockets. And he said,
0: you know,
1: I'll never forget a day. We were at the bar drinking beer together, and he says, I'll tell you, he says, everybody says, my rocket will go to the moon. And all the guys, oh, bullshit, he is. Moon. It did.
0: Did he
1: That
0: know,
1: was the Apollo rocket. He designed it. So let's forget the politics.
0: Well, you
1: let's
0: call it
1: Let's forget the humanity.
0: Let's forget
1: fact.
0: The humanity.
1: You have to.
0: You want that on your tombstone?
1: No. I'm only discussing the essence of the scientific aspect of it. It's not human. It's mechanical. He was a horrible Nazi. He's denied being a Nazi, by the way.
2: Wait,
1: he said, I didn't want to be a Nazi, but they made me do it.
2: Yeah, they made me do it.
1: Yeah, no, what do I care? But thing I extracted from that was he was a brilliant scientist. He was teaching me about rocketry, and he was one of my teachers at the School of Aviation Medicine. We had a course in rocketry as part of our course.
2: Why? Since you were a flight surgeon, why were they teaching you about rockets?
1: It was part of aviation medicine. And we had to know about rocketry. We had to know, very important, who was in the rockets. We had to take care of their health.
2: Mice and maybe a dog.
1: But they're going to be humans. And we have to be careful.
2: You have to be ready. Did you all know the Tom Lehrer song?
3: Yes.
2: When rockets go up, who cares where they come down? That's not my department, says Wernher von Braun.
1: That was a brilliant, brilliant way of saying
2: Tom Lehrer, genius.
1: That's true.
2: And he never killed anybody.
1: No.
2: But did
1: he just went on and had rockets. He didn't care who got killed.
2: Did your pal Wernher, did he know the Tom Lehrer song?
1: I don't believe so. Tom hadn't written it yet.
2: That's true. That's true.
1: No, Tom wrote it later on.
2: But you liked him.
1: As a person, I only identified him as a human being in a bar, drinking a beer, and reciting German poetry. That's all I know of Braun, except what he did as an engineer. And he was a wonderful teacher, told us how we could design rockets and where they could go. And we're talking about interplanetary rockets, where we could wipe out a whole civilization with his rocket. Oh, he was proud of that, yeah.
2: Yeah.
1: Well, I'm only exaggerating.
2: One of the guys on his Penamunda team. I quoted him about how they ended up in the U.S. They had a lot of job options. People thought what you thought, Herb. What a genius. And so cute. And a good dancer. Yeah. This is what one of the engineers on von Braun's team said. We despise the French.
1: Oh, yeah.
2: We are mortally afraid of the Soviets. We do not believe the British can afford us. So that leaves
1: the Americans. That's a good line. I like that line. But I did other things in my life besides Wernher von Braun, for God's sakes, you know. That's a little red of him. I never went to the moon. He didn't offer me a job in the rocket.
2: So you're turning on him now.
1: Yeah.
2: Wow. Yeah, that took me 8 minutes.
1: Yeah, we were just socially talking. It wasn't a big deal. We weren't that together. There were occasional meetings. We all hanged out at the officers' club. What else could you do in Texas?
2: Did you think
1: good beer.
2: When he was telling you about this moon stuff, we're building a rocket, we're going to go to the moon, what did you believe him?
1: No. We thought he was drunk. I really thought he was drunk. He's going, it's possible because he could go 5,000 miles on the moon. And, oh, boy, have another beer. What can you say?
2: Did you tell him that?
1: Yeah, have another beer.
2: That's good.
1: He made me pay for it.
2: And so did you guys stay in touch after you left the service?
1: Never. No, I didn't like him that much.
2: You didn't like him that much?
1: Well, no. It was just an incident. I met him and we talked, and then I got transferred to London, to the 3rd Air Force, and I was stationed in England for 4 years. We had our first baby, which I delivered.
2: Wait, you delivered the baby?
1: Well, I was on duty at the hospital that night. I came off the I was on the air evacuation mission. I came off at operations, and they said, hey, you're the medical officer of the hospital. We had a 100-bed hospital in London. And I said, okay. So I took off my flight suit, put a white coat, walks in and said, hey, doc, you're in charge of the hospital. We have 4 deliveries tonight. We had, English midwives help us. But I had delivered a lot of babies when I was an intern at Bellevue.
2: Did the women know that you were an ophthalmologist?
1: Wasn't an ophthalmologist. I was a general medical officer as a flight surgeon. I didn't know anything about ophthalmology.
2: But you weren't an obstetrician.
1: No, but I delivered a lot of babies when I was an intern. Any doctor can deliver babies.
2: I thought you were going to say.
1: Well, we had obstetricians there on recall, but if we had a problem, we had to deliver them. But we had the midwives helping us. So midwives, all right, what's her name? Kathleen, that's my wife. I said, oh, she's a breech. Oh my God, you want to do a section? You know, you have a choice, do a section or pull her out. Well, I had measured her. The head was big enough, I'll pull her out. So I pulled her off by her feet. Isn't that right, Morgie? and we called my, that's my, my youngest daughter. And he said, oh, and my, Deirdre says, my daddy put me in and he pulled me out.
3: Gather round while I sing you of Werner von Braun, a man whose allegiance is ruled by expedience. Call him a Nazi, he won't even frown. Nazi
2: schmatzi. This is Person, Place, Thing. I'm Randy Cohen talking to Dr. Herbert Gould about his place, Agincourt.
1: It was the greatest battle of the Middle Ages, 1415. And I was there. Henry V, young schoolboy, he was a scoundrel. His son. Well, I became a king, Henry V, right.
2: Henry V. And the French outnumbered the English, what, like 10 to 1?
1: 6 to 1.
2: 6 to 1.
1: Not only did they outnumber them, the English were exhausted. They had just won a battle at the seaport city of Villeneuve, and they were going to march back and replenish their army at Calais and fly to and go to England. And they were stopped by an enormous French army, just organized in great chivalric tradition, with war horses and armor and lances, roll right over the English. Outnumbered 6 to 1. It was incredible. And the English were half starved and breathing, and they had fevers from the swamps, and they had one important thing, the archers. And the longbow. The longbow was as tall as a man. The yew wood of England was unique and great elasticity. And those bows, they could shoot 10 arrows a minute.
2: 80% of the English army were archers.
1: Yeah.
2: This is like a big innovation. You know who would have liked that? Werner von Braun.
1: Yeah. Yeah, it was.
2: They're flying
1: it was.
2: In the air. They're killing guys.
1: Yeah, that changed medieval warfare. It made it projectile and not lances. On that one movement, that was a really critical aspect in European history.
2: Yeah, 6,000 French are killed in this battle.
1: Well, no, 20,000 were killed.
2: And only 600 English. The proportions of
1: no less than that.
2: It's true what you were saying, that the English arrived late to the battle, but one argument for that being to their advantage was it was rainy, right? It was
1: pouring. Bad footing for the horses.
2: It was terrible.
1: The horse was slipping and sliding. Oh, right. Yes. That was
2: but the French had to spend the night waiting in their armor in the rain.
1: Pouring rain,
2: and
1: yeah.
2: They're freezing.
1: Yeah.
2: And also, you know, when you're in your armor and you have to pee, it's an ugly spectacle, right? So what do you think that the English being late, it was a bad
1: probably
2: course for the English or worse for the French?
1: Of course it was, because the footing, you know, when we're horses, you got to have good footing. You know, I'm a fox hunter. I used to go horseback riding and jumping, yeah. Footing is important.
2: So then Shakespeare turns this battle into this, in my opinion, one of my favorite Shakespeare plays, Henry V. And but he wrote it, he wrote it in 1599. The battle was in 1415. Do you mind that he took liberties with it?
1: Not at all, no. No. An art form has the ability to have liberties.
2: Yeah.
1: That's art doesn't have to be factual. You can use your imagination. That's exactly what Shakespeare says.
2: Why do you think he put that in there? Because the audience knew how to use their imagination, but that works so well.
1: Well, it was They were the program. See, they were announcing, we're going to have the Battle of Agincourt in the Globe Theater. How do you do that? Wow, we got to go see a battle. And the chorus comes out with an apology. He says, for a muse of fire that we're going to send the brightest heaven of invention, a kingdom for a stage, princes to act, and monarchs to behold the swelling scene. Then to the warlike Harry, like himself, assume the part of Mars. You know?
2: Yeah.
1: I can go on forever for that one.
2: Yeah. Yeah. And nicely so. Henry fought in the battle. And Charles VI, the leader of the French, did not fight. Why was that?
1: The Dauphin?
2: Yeah.
1: The Dauphin was not a fighter. The Dauphin was a lazy... We didn't like the Dauphin.
2: You didn't like the Dauphin.
1: No, he said, you know what the Dauphin did? He sends him, when he gets inaugurated, sends a present for inauguration. He opened up, they were tennis balls.
2: Tennis balls.
1: And so Henry said, I'll make those balls into cannonballs and blast you out. He insulted him.
2: Yeah.
1: And that helped.
2: Inspired the English fight.
1: Motivation.
2: But it was a deliberate insult.
1: It was.
2: What did he think was going to happen?
1: It was a challenge.
2: Ah.
1: It was a challenge. You come out of France, we have the greatest army in the world, we'll just wipe you out. The balance was so incredible. But the opposite happened. It changed the world. Because no longer was chivalry available for warfare. Finished. No more horses, no more lances. And then became missiles.
2: Missiles?
1: Yeah.
2: Who would design
1: those
2: missiles?
1: Yeah, they started missiles.
2: I don't know. That's not going to
1: get That's all history, yeah.
2: Hey, do you remember the part the night in Shakespeare's play? The night before the battle, Henry puts on a disguise and he wanders around the
1: camp. Yeah. And
2: it sort of gets, how do all the soldiers feel?
1: Oh, that was a wonderful scene, yeah. Yeah, they felt, they were very, very, very supportive of the king. And he insulted one of the soldiers about the king, and he challenged him, and he gave him his glove.
2: Yeah.
1: And after it turned out it was the king who was insulting himself.
2: Yeah.
1: And yeah, it was the one that was a very funny part of the play.
2: There's also a part in that scene when Henry's walking around and one of the soldiers, they're all talking, they're all just guys having a beer. And they say, well, what if our cause isn't just? Whose fault is it? Are we like damned to hell?
1: Well,
2: and some of them say, no, it's the king's fault.
1: Yeah, right. They blame
2: the king.
1: You know
2: who would say that?
1: Following
2: orders.
1: It's his fight. That's right. Yeah.
2: But it did put me in mind of your Wernher von Braun argument, that Shakespeare was writing the same argument.
1: Yeah, and that's a good point. I love that.
2: Tell that one.
1: That's a revelation. I like that. Because I'm so immersed in both areas, in the Middle Ages and tomorrow.
2: I'm guessing you've seen every movie version of this. Do you have a preference, Laurence Olivier or Kenneth Branagh?
1: I like Olivier.
2: Do you?
1: Yeah. I saw Kenneth Branagh do it originally in the Royal Shakespeare Company, and I thought he was wonderful. I still think he's wonderful.
2: Yeah.
1: But it's a matter of interpretation. I like the grandeur of that production that Olivier had.
2: I thought we would conclude with you doing a bit of the St. Crispin's Day speech. Oh.
1: We few, we happy few, we band of brothers. For he who sheds his blood with me today shall be my brother. Nay, be so vile, this day shall gentle his condition. And gentlemen now abed in England will think themselves accursed. They will not hear and hold their manhoods cheap. When he speaks, who fought with us on St. Crispin's Day.
2: Yes.

0: This is Person, Place, Thing. I'm Randy Cohen talking to Dr. Herbert Gould about his thing, intraocular lenses.
1: So when I came into the picture in 1960, when I got out of the Air Force, I had known that the English had developed a method of putting lenses in the eye. And I became personally friendly with one of the senior surgeons there, who was banned from doing it at the major eye hospital.
2: Why?
1: Because they wouldn't allow
2: things. Did he still?
1: They wouldn't allow plastic inside a human eye. That's ridiculous. No doctor would do a thing like that.
2: Wow.
1: So one doctor did, and you know why he did it? Very good story. During World War II, there was a Spitfire flying around. MO3 Metzler shoots him down. He blows the canopy, bails out. The canopy explodes. Plastic all over the skies. Polymethylmethacrylate. They pick him to the East Grinstead, where the great McAdoo was patching up all the poor RAF guys all burned. And my God, he got plastic all over his body. In his eye. He calls the eye surgeon over. Mr. Ridley, they call him Mr. when they're surgeons. Mr. Ridley, this chap has plastic in his eyes. Do you want to take it out? Well, what's his vision? He can still see. Leave it in. There's no reaction. The danger of taking it out was huge. So then Ridley says, why? If we can take that plastic, they're starting to make contact lenses now. Take that as a new type of plastic ICI had developed. It was a hardened, totally hardened polymethylmethacrylate. So he said, let's go to the contact lens maker and ask them if they have a lens of the plastic. Okay, we'll try to, what should it be? Well, I think so then the first plastic in a human eye with a lens was put in by Mr. Ridley. He was the father. And he's a Sir Ridley now. He's the one who really changed the world. But I followed him, and he taught me about it. And when I back to New York and got out, I resigned my commission in the Air Force after 4 years, almost five, and started my residency at Manhattan Eye and Ear. I would tell him, this is a great idea to put up. No. They had tried it. Terrible results. They lost a few eyes, and you couldn't. So the prejudice against implant lenses was so hard that I said, well, I'm going to go and look into it again. I went back to Europe and studied with a doctor in Amsterdam, and he was teaching me a new way of taking out the cataract, leaving the sporting tissue to hold it. And I came back to New York. I got a few of my buddies together. We founded the New York Intraocular Lens Implant Society. I was the president, and that was 1978. But eye surgery now is so marvelous. I mean, I'm amazed where I came from. It was such a primitive operation. You cut the eye and sew it up. Now a laser comes in, and you take it out, and you put it down. You can play golf tomorrow.
2: Yeah. Is it true that that cataract surgery was performed for almost all of human history, that the Babylonians did cataract surgery?
1: The Egyptians did cataract surgery.
2: Yeah.
1: You know what they did?
2: No.
1: They had to wait until it was awfully ripe and hardened inside. Then they put a little pin and pushed it, and it fell down. See?
2: They shoved it out of the way.
1: Shoved out of the way, and then they could see. They couldn't see clearly, but it's better than being black. So, yes, and Deville in the 18th century was one of the first to cut the eye open, but it had to be very ripe. It had to be very ripe, and it would get watery and wash it out. And then the eye was healed itself. It took, you had to lie on your back for 2 weeks. But that was the beginning of modern cataract surgery. Then they said, why do we have to do that? We'll just pull the whole thing out. That was a great idea. But when you pull the whole thing out, what's going to hold an implant inside? So they had a lot of complications. Then Beekhorst in Holland said, take out the essence of the cataract, leave the the back capsule intact that'll hold up the lens was 110 milligrams and it could hold it, and that was the beginning of modern cataract surgery.
2: Casanova in his memoirs tells this story that an oculist named Felice Tadini told him about intraocular lenses in the 1790s.
1: Yeah.
2: But that wasn't true, was it?
1: No, they did. That's a history that we all thought about that, too. It's in the books. He thought about putting a lens inside the eye, but a glass lens.
2: They're
1: too heavy. It would fall down. Yeah. We didn't have plastics in those days. Plastic is much lighter than glass.
2: Well, when I was a kid, I had contact lenses that were made of glass. I guess they were hard plastic before.
1: Early 1960s, we started converting from scleral lenses, which were glass blown, and we got the plastics, and we bought little plastic lenses. I started that clinic in Manhattan Eye Air, the first contact lens clinic in the.
2: Older than you think I am, and it was also in Reading, Pennsylvania. It was like being in the Middle Ages. So you were here with sophisticated.
1: I started fitting contact lenses, and they wouldn't allow it. A residency when I started, and I started that clinic too. I started a lot of things.
2: I know, it's amazing.
1: I'm a mischievous fellow.
2: But this the lens that can be implanted that lets you see into the future. We don't have that yet, do we?
1: Wait.
2: You think?
1: Sure.
2: So what do you think? What's next? What is next in optical surgery? Have we gone as far as we can go? This is it?
1: We've never gone as far as you can go, but pretty close to it. We're in the stratosphere. Oh, yes, we've done very well. Our biggest problem is the retina. Now, that's where I come in. I'm on the board of directors of a company, and we're developing a method of imaging the retina. And from that imaging, with a high-definition camera, which we built, very economical, too, and from that imaging, we're able to diagnose the earliest forms of systemic diseases. In the early, before diabetes even starts, we're going to tell you you're going to get it. So if you get a disease before it starts, you have a good chance of stopping it. So we have that method, and with that, we take blood samples, and we can analyze your DNA, RNA, to prognose your disease and process that. Now, the name of that company is Retinalgenics. And I'm on the board of directors of that company. I'm still working.
2: Are you looking for investors? Is that what you're saying?
1: That's what I'm talking about. Anybody?
2: Is there a sign-up sheet for people?
1: It's just gone public.
2: Oh, so there is kind of a sign-up sheet, and you are looking for investors.
1: Well, there's a big investor right there.
2: Oh. Well, I think his money is safe. You've done amazing things.
1: It's been a long life.
2: This episode of Person, Place, Thing was produced with New York's Amateur Comedy Club in Sniffen Court with the sponsorship of Thomas Campbell Jackson and distributed by WAMC Northeast Public Radio. The musician is Ray Lustig. Will Sowen is the recording engineer. Matt Temkin is the post-production supervisor. Susan Packard is the associate producer. I'm Randy Cohen.

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3: We've had probably the best year in our history last year. 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
2: Daniel Diermeier is the chancellor of Vanderbilt University. He thinks he knows why so many universities have lost the public's trust.
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2: And how to start earning back that trust.
3: We are a community that has a commitment to listen to each other, that doesn't demonize each other just because we have a different point of view.
2: That's coming up on Freakonomics Radio right after this hour's news.

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1: The company announced a new and large investment in chip making in the United States. NPR's John Ruich reports.
2: TSMC is the world leader in production of advanced microchips, and its latest quarter shows no signs of a pullback in demand for chips as tech companies pour unprecedented sums into computing power and data centers to fuel the artificial intelligence boom. TSMC says its revenues rose by 36% year-on-year during the latest quarter, while net income or profits soared 77%, prompting it to raise its full-year revenue projection. The company also says it'll spend another $100 billion to build chip-making facilities in the United States. That comes on top of $165 billion it's already pledged for chip fabs in Arizona. The Commerce Department lauded the new investment, saying it'll bring advanced semiconductor manufacturing back to America. John Ruich, NPR News.
1: After years of debate, France's National Assembly has given final approval to a bill allowing assisted dying. This week's vote to allow adults with incurable illnesses to receive lethal medication does not mean the bill immediately becomes law. First, there will be a review to see if it complies with the French Constitution. Heavy smoke from Canadian wildfires is causing dangerously poor air quality for millions of Americans. Today, it brought hazy, smoky skies that stretch from the Great Lakes to the East Coast. Officials are urging residents in affected cities to stay inside or wear masks outside and keep windows closed overnight. It's NPR News in Washington.
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4: Right now is a hard time to lead just about any institution, and leading a university is particularly hard. You've got your campus protests, your financial pressures, including federal funding cuts. You've got legal pressure from the Trump administration, which contends that universities have become captured by left-wing ideologies. And it's not like the American people are rushing to support you. According to Gallup surveys, public trust in higher education is near a historic low. A lot of university leaders have crumbled under all this pressure. Many have been pushed out. But some campus leaders are, let's put it bluntly, they're winning. Over the next two episodes, we will talk to two of these winners. First up,
5: my name is Daniel Diemeyer. I'm the chancellor of Vanderbilt University.
4: Vanderbilt is a major research university in Nashville, Tennessee, with about 7,300 undergraduates and 6,300 graduate and professional students. Its graduate programs in medicine and education are world-class. Its business and law schools are also very well-regarded. On the undergraduate side, it's already highly selective, and applications continue to surge. Vanderbilt is also expanding under Diemeyer with four new or planned satellite campuses. Even its football team, which is usually a laggard in the powerful Southeastern Conference, they've been winning big lately. Perhaps most strikingly, Diemeyer and Vanderbilt seem to have dodged the federal government's ongoing assault on the broader university system.
5: We're a little bit of an outlier on that, and we have been able to deal with these situations quite well, but that is not typical.
4: Daniel Diemeyer grew up in Germany, but has spent most of his academic career in the U.S. as a political scientist and a scholar of management. At the University of Chicago, he became a dean and then provost. It was at UChicago where the modern doctrine of institutional neutrality was born. The university's Calvin Report, commissioned in 1967 and still famous in some circles, said that, quote, the university is the home and sponsor of critics. It is not itself the critic. So what does that actually mean at a university today? We'll start with what Diemeyer says is an important and often overlooked question. What problems were universities like Vanderbilt created to solve?
5: Vanderbilt was founded about 153 years ago by Cornelius Vanderbilt, hence the name. We were founded by Vanderbilt, really with the explicit purpose to create a great university, to bring together

0: all the parts of a divided country, which of course was post-Civil War. We were a great regional university. Our nickname always has been the Harvard of the South, which we have mixed feelings about. And then about 25 years ago, my predecessor decided we wanted to be a great national university, and we have been on that path over the last 25 years. We are very happy in where we are. We've had probably the best year in our history last year. Whenever we look at things like student demand, fundraising, research activity, ability to attract talent, we're in a very good place right now.
1: I have seen polls showing that 7 in 10 Americans believe the higher education system in the U.S. is headed in the wrong direction. I assume you are not one of those 7?
0: No, I'm not. Well, let me put it this way. I think there are real issues that need to be addressed. The fundamental purpose of the university is a noble purpose. It is about providing pathbreaking research and a transformative education, and that is absolutely critical for the country. We should never forget that. There's plenty of evidence that universities deliver on these promises, but there also are problems that we need to address and that I think were some of the root causes that have led to the erosion of trust.
1: Name the biggest problems to address.
0: There is a general concern about affordability and whether universities prepare students for careers. That's something that is kind of bipartisan, but also questions about inequality. That usually comes from the left side of the political spectrum. And then there is, from the right side of the political spectrum, ongoing concerns over ideological drift, intellectual monocultures, lack of viewpoint diversities. These are all different ways to talk about that universities have basically become politically biased to the left.
1: What kind of relationship do you have with President Trump and his administration?
0: Oh, we talk to everybody. We have great relationships with our mayor. We have great relationships with our governor. We have great relationships with our federal delegation. We believe that in order to have a positive impact on the political environment for universities, we need to be at the table. I think this was really validated, this belief, during the endowment tax.
1: All right, let's talk about the endowment tax. In Trump's first term, he introduced a tax on the returns from university endowments. This was a small tax, just 1.4%. But in the second term, he turned up the heat quite a bit. I know you have spent time in D.C. on that issue. What was the outcome and how did you try to influence that outcome?
0: Yeah, so I was in Washington every other week, sometimes alone, sometimes together with other university leaders. This was a proposal that came out of the House Ways and Means Committee. The highest tax would be 22%, and then it would go down. The critical thing here to understand is endowment is accumulated philanthropy. Okay, this is like what people have done to support the mission of the university. So if you're taxing the endowment, you're taxing philanthropic intent. And so we spend a lot of time trying to talk to members of Congress to just basically explain that this would have very negative consequences, especially on financial aid and especially on the research funding for universities. And we were able to, at the end of the day, you know, we meaning a whole bunch of university presidents that were active in Washington. We have now 2 bans rather than 4, and at the highest is not 22 but 8. But we're affected by the endowment tax, and it will have a material impact on university.
1: Give me a general assessment of how research funding toward universities is flowing or not flowing right now. I did speak with a Vanderbilt professor who's in the medical school, who likes you, by the way.
0: Good.
1: He said that there's a lot of concern that NIH funding in particular is pretty bottlenecked. The Trump administration has plainly come after a lot of universities, including major research universities in the Ivy League. You are a major research university, too, and that takes a lot of funding. So tell me where things stand.
0: Multiple things going on all at the same time. The battle between the federal administration and Harvard is just one example. So this is about a group of universities where there is ongoing conflict and battle between the Trump administration and universities. That's one bucket. Then the second question is research funding overall. There were quite a few cuts proposed as part of the budgetary process. We ended up with appropriations that actually increased NIH funding by about $300 million. NSF went down a little bit, but not dramatically so. And I think what that shows is that there is strong bipartisan support for research funding. And that's great because that is the right policy. Then there are questions about the speed between grants being improved and money being spent, there's clear delays. I mean, we see it. Is that because there were so many people left the NIH? You just have kind of, you know, bottlenecks because personnel shortages. That's what we're being told. That needs to happen again because we can bridge some of the cash needs in the short term. But again, if this takes longer, then it will have a material impact.
1: Defenders of this administration say that they are essentially restoring sanity to America. That's the argument, including to the university system that they argue got way off the norm. Critics, meanwhile, of which there are many from different sides, but one central critique, especially when it comes to financial matters, is that the Trump administration is essentially running the biggest grift in American history, way too much self-dealing. Where do you come down overall as a political scientist?
0: There have been problems. And the problems have manifested themselves in an erosion of trust on both parties, but has been catastrophic among the conservative segment of the electorate. The concern there, which goes back years, is that universities have drifted ideologically to the left, that there is lack of viewpoint diversity, intellectual monoculture, wokeism. These are all different words that talk about the same thing. That is pre-President Trump. And I frankly have seen it manifesting itself in different ways. That is a real thing, okay? We have a problem particularly in fields where I would say society reflects upon itself. Those are the humanities, the kind of qualitative social sciences, anthropology, sociology, parts of the law school, and kind of adjacent areas. We need to address that. And if we don't address that, we will not regain the trust of the American public. It doesn't matter whether it's the Trump administration or anybody else in there. This is a serious problem. The underlying concern over the ideological drift, monoculture, is a real thing, and we as university leaders need to address that. That's what we need to do. That's our job, and we need to get on it.
1: The American Association of Colleges and Universities published an open letter last year speaking out against the unprecedented government overreach and political interference now endangering American higher education. This was signed by hundreds of college presidents, but not you. Why not?
0: The way we always think about this is that we need to do the work of being clear about our principles and then have real conversations. Okay. I'm a little more skeptical that a big proclamation will do anything. My point of view is that I want to be at the table and I want to do the hard work on our campus and I want to try to convince my fellow presidents and chancellors that there's a real issue that needs to be addressed. And if you're being perceived as the villain, politicians will attack you because that makes them the hero. That's the way this works. So you have to ask yourself honestly, are there real issues? And then how do we address them? There is a group of universities that think there's nothing wrong, that everything's great, and that this is entirely an attack by an authoritarian or quasi-authoritarian government, and we need to all stand together and resist. I disagree with that position, and I've made that clear in public before.
1: Let's get back to what you've described as the political drift of universities in the U.S. over the past couple decades. How would you think about the causes and especially the consequences of that drift?
0: The causes are complicated. I think the way you want to think about this is that most faculty members are motivated by doing their work. You're a biochemistry professor and you want to be in the lab 14 hours a day and do your work. Okay. And you may trend to the political left, but in some sense, it doesn't matter because biochemistry is really not about political issues. And secondly, that political identity is pretty moderate and it's not part of who you are. You choose between Democrats and Republicans on the ticket for presidential ticket, you tend to vote Democrat. Fine. Then there is a group on campus and their point of view is that our world is structured fundamentally in an unjust fashion, that it needs to be understood in terms of power dynamics or oppressor-oppressed structures, and that is critical to who they are. It's critical to their work, and their talk about it of putting their teaching and research in service of this political agenda. They have very often taken over professional associations in this field, and the reason why that's important, because it has consequences for publication, awards, and, of course, curriculum. you know, what's happened in syllabus, including what happens in PhD programs. And then on the right is not the right word here necessarily. There's some people that are conservative, but it's also like a kind of classic free speech kind of John Stuart Mill advocates. They exist, but they tend to be isolated and scattered. And they're like three in the law school and two in economics and a bunch in the business school, but they're not coordinated, they're not organized. And so as a consequence of that, you have a very motivated, well-organized group that has been able to act in concert, and universities just have been drifting. So unless you had a president like my boss at the University of Chicago, the great Bob Zimmer, was, of course, a big free speech advocate that is clear about that and has an aligned board on that, universities will drift because many university presidents or their boards don't want any drama, or they may not want to deal with these issues, or they have different agendas for whatever reason. And so they cut deals. So you do this over 20 years and the shift starts drifting in a bad direction.
1: Okay, so that was a very good answer to the causes. The consequences, I'm curious to hear you talk about, especially when I think about Vanderbilt and I think about going back to the mission of Cornelius Vanderbilt, this desire to start a university to unite people after the Civil War. The universities in this country have contributed not only to the innovation economy and the economy generally, et cetera, but there have been huge pro-social contributions. Economists always like to talk about positive externalities, and there aren't that many, but education really is one. Tends to make everything better. So I'm curious how much you think that part of the university accomplishment or mission has been damaged.
0: When we talk about a transformative education, right, we mean that the students acquire skills in a particular area, their majors or whatever the field that they're studying, that they're ready for a meaningful career. And then the third thing we think about, that they are prepared to be citizens and leaders in a free and democratic society. Those are usually the way we think about a transformative education, at least at Vanderbilt. The problem is that there's a subordination of scholarly standards under an ideological agenda that manifests itself in research and in teaching. We have seen the studies now on syllabi that we can do now because we can use large language models. So there was a particularly striking example done by two professors at Claremont. They looked at syllabi and they basically picked three areas: criminal justice, Israel-Palestine abortion. And then they asked basically, what is the relevant kind of different point of views on that, well established in the literature? And are these point of views actually reflected in undergraduate curriculum? So the example that they picked was this book, The New Jim Crow, which I'm really simplifying there, but makes the argument that the mass incarceration after the war on drugs basically was intended and had the consequence of suppressing African-American communities. Very controversial book. Of course, there was back and forth and people criticized it. That's what the academy should do. No problem. Great. You should have that book in there because it's important to understand, to take a provocative contribution there and you want to debate it. But now you have to have the criticisms as well. What they found is that 94% of the syllabi only had the book, but none of the criticisms. What would actually pair it with even more kind of radical points of view? So if you are now taking a class on criminal justice as an undergraduate, you believe that the state of the field, but it's not the state of the field. It's a particularly biased view of the field.
1: There are a lot of academics who would argue that that's not an ideological position they're taking. It's just a factual one, that racial discrimination in policing and law enforcement in America has a long and deep history, and it's a bad thing. And therefore, people need to be educated about it. And we don't necessarily need to spend time defending the previous status quo or looking at modern critiques of the current argument.
0: But that's an assertion, right? That's an assertion about facts. And our job is to now kick the tires on that and see, is that true and to what extent and are there mitigating factors? And once you do a proper statistical model and you control for other factors, do these things still stand up? I mean, that's what real work means, right?
1: So this widespread embrace of a certain kind of text, where does that come from in your view? Is it peer pressure? Is it the chilling effect we hear about? Is it maybe more of a natural expression of the kind of people who become university professors?
0: We have certain disciplines now that are basically looking at the world from one point of view only. It's the belief that our world is structured in a fundamentally unjust fashion and that these structures of oppression need to be dismantled. That's the position. Then it manifested itself in multiple different ways. Number one, the free speech crisis that we had a little over 10 years ago, and I lived through the University of Chicago, the way this was manifested is that we had the speech codes and we had the shouting down of speakers that were not in line with this point of view or were challenging that, the so-called controversial speakers. That's better now. It's not done, but it's better now. Why? Because we had clear principles, Chicago principles. It wasn't so easy anymore. It wasn't free anymore to basically cancel speakers. So that was chapter one. Chapter two is institutional neutrality. We had it since the late 60s, 70s. Chicago had it in the Calvin Report in 1967. But it came to the forefront really after October 7th because the debate there was what the activist group wanted us to do was to take a position, which is to denounce Israel genocide, divest, cut ties with vendors that had any connection with Israel. That's much better now, too, because we had a clear principle, institutional neutrality, and there was this pressure that came from alumni, Jewish community, that basically said, look, universities, you got to get out of this position-taking game. And the political pressure probably played a role. The third chapter now is what happens in the classroom, what happens in research journals, what happens in the practice of research and teaching. That's a much harder problem. But all these three things are manifestations, I think, of the same problem.
1: Let's talk about you a little bit more and your research. So you're a political scientist by training, and the work of yours that I've always found especially interesting, although I haven't read all your work.
0: Well, we have to fix that. It's riveting.
1: Okay, I'll try to read some more. But the work I do know is around reputation and reputational management. You write about moral outrage. So to me, it seems like you are made for these times. I'd love to hear you apply your research lens to your administrative job now.
0: I have done multiple things in my life, but I think the two areas that I'm most known for is the one you just mentioned. So that's about understanding reputation, particularly in crisis settings, the relationship between companies and society. And of course, as you just pointed out, that applies to university just as much. The second area of my research, it was on studying institutions. So I was trained as an applied game theorist and then did a whole bunch of empirical work as well. There I tried to understand how institutions work. So I was particularly interested in political institutions, legislatures, coalition governments, and so forth. And what you learn there is that the details really matter. Setting things up the right way can make a big difference, and you have to be very, very conscious on that. Now, neither one of these areas, when I was a researcher, I had any inkling that this would be related to my later work as a university leader. And of course, I didn't know I would be a university leader. But even being in those roles, I think it was pretty clear that the reputation crisis stuff was immediately valuable. Look, reputation for a university is absolutely critical. It's critical for applicants, for hiring great faculty. It's critical for fundraising. It's critical for attracting research grants. So everything that is driving the success of a university is driven by its reputation.
1: Having studied reputation and moral outrage, why do you think that the Palestinian cause became a flashpoint on so many U.S. college campuses?
0: Very, very good question. We had underneath already some tensions that were kind of ready to explode. That had to do with a certain radicalization of parts of students and also parts of the faculty. And then the question is, what's the trigger? October 7th was a particularly horrific event. And as you may remember, there were very quickly statements by students at Harvard and so forth, I would say putting the blame more on the Israeli government, that created a lot of drama at Harvard. Usually when you have student protest or activism, it's the students against the administration. That was not true in this case. You had student groups against student groups or alumni group against faculty or faculty against faculty. The campuses were split, in some cases ripped apart. That was different. And that, I think, created a tremendous amount of additional pressure and difficulty. I think many universities were not ready for that. There was mission drift. There was lack of consistency. There was lack of clarity. One reason I think why we got through this much better than most universities is because we had years ago thought hard about what is our purpose, what are our operating principles. And then when the challenge came, We were basically ready to put them into action, to apply them. We didn't have to think this through.
1: Okay, so what is your purpose and what are your operating principles?
0: The way we think about this is that the purpose of a great research university is to provide path-breaking research and a transformative education. That's what we believe. So we do not think that universities are political parties and they are not members of political or social movements.
1: And this is something that you've become known for as a practitioner of institutional neutrality. Do you like that term?
0: That's one of the operating principles. In order to have path-breaking research and in order to have a transformative engagement, you must have an environment of open inquiry where ideas can flow freely. And so we believe that there are three pillars on that. The first one, which we call open forums, which is about free speech. That's very similar to the Chicago principles. We had it actually very early already. It's not something that is new to Vanderbilt. We had it already in the 60s. For example, we have a policy on campus that student groups and faculty can invite speakers as they see fit. They don't have to be checked. In 1967, our students brought Stokely Carmichael, Storm Thurmond, and Alec Ginsberg all to campus at the same time. 1967 in Nashville.
1: That must have been a fun night.
0: It was interesting. Okay, so I was very young at the time, but that's a pillar that has been with us for a long time. Second pillar is the institutional neutrality piece, which means that university leaders will not take positions on policy issues or political issues unless they directly affect the core function of the university.
1: Right, but the university presidents who do get involved with political statements say, well, everything affects the core mission of a university because we're teaching young people how to think about the entire world. So your response to that would be what?
0: We want them to teach how to think, not what to think. If I give you an example, the Dobbs decision on abortion. There are some universities that have said that this decision is inconsistent with the values of the university. That is not institutional neutrality. How would you think from a point of view institutional neutrality on that? You would say, we have people that have different points of view on the Dobbs decision on campus, including among our faculty. For example, we have members of the law school that may have the following position. They may say, abortion should be safe, legal, and rare, but it's not the Supreme Court that should decide that decision, but Congress or state legislature. And they may say that Roe v. Wade was not decided correctly on judicial grounds. That's an argument that constitutional lawyers will make. That is a well-established position among people in law schools. Now, I want that position to be debated. I'm not going to say from the point of view of the president, you're wrong. You know, if you as a university president say this is the right outcome, then it chills debate. That is a real thing.
1: Have you seen that in your academic career?
0: Well, I was fortunate enough to be at Chicago and at Vanderbilt, so we're committed to institutional neutrality.
1: But you're interacting with professors and researchers from all these other institutions.
0: Oh, yes.
1: Did you feel it from your peers elsewhere?
0: Absolutely. Absolutely. You hear it from faculty kind of sotto voce, you know, when they talk to you. This is particularly a problem for young faculty members that are not tenured or for graduate students. It creates the sense of a party line or institutional orthodoxy, and that is a terrible thing to have at a university.
1: You were giving three pillars. We got through two.
0: The third one is Vanderbilt's commitment to civil discourse. We are a community that lives and learns together, that uses arguments, that uses fact-based reasoning, that has a commitment to listen to each other, that doesn't demonize each other just because we have a different point of view. That's more a cultural thing. In addition to principles, you need to foster culture. We do an enormous amount of work on that with our students. And those three pillars together have really served us well as we were trying to navigate the last few years.
1: I'm Stephen Dubner. This is Freakonomics Radio. We will be right back.
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1: Hey, this is Ray Graff. Have you heard? 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That's a Tuesday. 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
1: Vanderbilt's campus sits a mile south of downtown Nashville. But on the day that I interviewed Daniel Diermeier, that is not where he was.
2: I'm in Munich today, Munich, Germany.
1: What are you doing there?
2: I attended a technology conference, and then I had lunch with my mom earlier today. She lives right outside of Munich, so it was a wonderful day for me.
1: So you grew up in West Berlin, is that right?
2: That's true.
1: Okay, tell me about your childhood. Let's start with when you were born, and I'm curious what your parents did for a living.
2: I was born in 65. I think there are really two aspects of my childhood that were important to me that motivate me to this day. The first one was that I was a first-generation student. I'm actually the first of my family to graduate from high school. There is really nobody in my close family that really had any academic inclination.
1: So what happened to you? How did you become such an outlier?
2: That's a good question. So I loved school right from the beginning. I was one of the kids that couldn't get enough. I couldn't decide between classics and history and physics and biology. So everything was of interest to me. And that really became then the goal to become an academic. And then the second thing is where I was born. So I was born in West Berlin, the divided city. We all know it from John le Carré novels and The Wall and all of that. And what was formative as a young person was the experience of living in a free society right next to a totalitarian state. And this was a nasty border. People may not remember this very well, but the wall, of course, went right through Berlin. There were landmines. There were fences that if you touched them, you're automatically killed by automatic machine guns. There were German shepherd dogs, AK-40. The whole thing was just horrible. And of course, it was a border that was not intended to keep people out, but to keep people in. So there were many examples of people trying to flee East Germany, tragic stories, stories of incredible heroism. And so that was an important experience. And then later on, when I was in my teenage years, I would go to East Berlin frequently.
1: Oh.
2: And as Germans, we couldn't go through Checkpoint Charlie. We had to take the subway, Friedrichstrasse. And you leave this bustling, vibrant West Berlin, and you come out on the other side, and all the color is sucked out. There's no street life. There are no cars. There are no cafes. There's nothing.
1: Why did you go there? What were you doing there?
2: I was just so interested. I wanted to understand the ideology behind it, you know, Marxism, Leninism, and all of that was, I think, a tremendous fascination to me. But then the final chapter of that was when I was able to get a fellowship to the United States. I was there for 1 year and then came back to Germany, and then the wall fell. And I was in Berlin when the Brandenburg Gate opened, and the same nasty East German border guards that would give you a hard time a day earlier, the next day, when it was possible to cross the border without any checkpoints, were the nicest people you're ever going to meet. They would take pictures, Polaroids at the time. There were immediately markets that sprang up where people were selling their uniforms or their insignia. It was an amazing thing. And I think the lesson to me was people are people and institutions are really important.
1: Let's say you're going into a situation right now where there's very little trust between whether countries, people, corporations, the university and the public, whatever. How do you think about creating or building a trust where there has been such a stark division? And I ask as an American who's fairly concerned about these things on the macro level.
2: When I was in high school, there was a lot of criticism of Chancellor Kohl, and I was certainly not a big supporter of his politics when I was 15 or 16, and you just have your own ideas and you start thinking about politics. But he was almost made a figure of ridicule. It took me a while to really appreciate what he brought to the table. And there's something I think humongously important is countries are lucky when they have the leaders that are required for this moment. So Kohl was not a great economist. I think he underestimated the economic costs of the German unification, and there were a lot of mistakes that were made. But he was a historian. He understood history. And he understood that this was a historical moment that needed to be seized. The second point was, which brings me back to your trust question, is what Kohl realized is that strategy is important, institution is important, but leadership is important, and personal trust between leaders is critical. Because the French government, François Mitterrand, had to trust Kohl, if you will, wave through, approve the German unification and then had to trust him that they would not give up on European integration because these things were out of sync, if you will. So what's the big lesson here? It's very, very easy to demonize the other side and to focus on what divides us and to see like, well, you know, if you have this point of view, I'm outraged by that. And then there's what something's called a rush to righteousness often in politics. So we not only disagree, but we think that the other person really is immoral based on having those beliefs. And my strong sense from this is that there's so much we have in common as people, and we need to emphasize that. And what he did, he emphasized the history, the personal suffering from the Second World War as a motivator for European and German unification. And creating this commonality is enormously important.
1: You said that having a leader for the moment is important. I think we can all recognize and appreciate that. How do you see Donald Trump as a leader for this moment?
2: Well, I think what we have is a tremendously polarized country right now. And I think the politics of our country reflect the polarization.
1: Do you think Trump is more an emblem of that as opposed to a primary driver of that or no?
2: Politicians in a democracy they're both a reflection and they can reinforce things. When you're lucky, you have somebody who is exactly the right person. There's so many complicated aspects to this, how we think about the political situation right now. But no doubt is that having a focus on depolarizing, bringing people together is a very good idea. So I really understand politics. I know why people take positions on that. I see it in a variety of different ways. I see it in different levels of government. But our job, I think, as people that have responsibility in particular parts of society is to focus on what we are supposed to do, in my case, universities, and then look at how we fit into the broader issues. And the dangers of having countries ripped apart by polarization are non-trivial. We need to work with everybody. That is absolutely essential for us. And the way I think you do this as a leader is you find the type of things that people can agree on, the magnets, if you will, rather than the wedges.
1: So what are the magnets in the U.S. right now?
2: Well, I think there's critical questions about economic competitiveness, national security. Of course, there are issues such as innovation in general. Universities can play an enormously important role in that, in addition to their educational mission. And they have almost every technology that we can think of right now either was invented or had a tremendous contribution being made by university researchers. That's an important thing. And that is not a partisan issue.
1: So universities as this massive contributor historically in the United States, especially to the innovation economy, it's pretty obvious if you think about it for a minute. Silicon Valley wouldn't exist without Stanford, and you can see that across the country. How do you look at that contribution right now? Do you think it's declining a little bit or a lot, or maybe you're going to tell me it's not?
2: That, I think, is going really well. Of the multiple ways in which universities and society interact, the innovation machine of university is really humming. Whether you look at cancer therapies, whether you look at quantum, advanced manufacturing, national security, I mean, every aspect of that you can think about. And AI, of course, universities are doing great work. And so that is going super well.
1: From the outside, I could imagine that there's concern, though, only because it seems like the momentum is moving out of the universities now. If you're a really good university researcher, you're going to be targeted by private firms immediately. And maybe you won't leave. Maybe you'll just take on a consulting role. But your time may certainly be divided. Also, we hear more and more about the kind of researchers who would come to the U.S. from elsewhere and are no longer coming in such number or are maybe leaving and so on. So give me some data to back up your continuing enthusiasm for this movement.
2: It's very hard to get systematic data on that. There's multiple things that one needs to look at. One of them is what's the transition from university researchers to the private sector. Where we do see that to some extent is in AI, right? So this is just the way this goes. It's like if there's a particular demand and a particular development need where university professors or researchers, that level of talent is needed. They compete on that, and then as the businesses move on and they have other challenges, that changes again. So that doesn't bother me so much. The more fundamental question is that the tools that are being provided by, you know, OpenAI, Anthropic, and so forth, they will have a revolutionary impact on doing research. That's for sure. And that we're seeing. And they were to a large extent not developed inside of universities. But again, it's not the first time in history this happened. When we had, you know, particle accelerators, they were developed by national labs, and then university researchers would participate in that. Now, negotiating this relationship is complicated, but these things tend to happen in waves. We're certainly not seeing a big exodus. The second stream is like people leaving the country. Again, very hard to get data on that. Nobody should relax about the threats to funding and the funding uncertainty and all of these things that are going on with research funding right now. That's a big deal. But is that enough so that people will pack up and, you know, go to Britain, go to Germany, go to Canada, or go to China? Moving to a different country, if you have, you know, a researcher, that's a big deal. So my worry is more like about the other side, attracting talent, particularly for graduate students and postdocs. The ability to attract the world's leading scientific talent is absolutely essential for the country, always has been, certainly since the Second World War.
1: So it's especially interesting to hear you say that as a German, because, of course, Germany had the most influential university system in the world for most of the 19th century, part of the 20th century. I don't know whether you would attribute the decline and fall to Hitler per se, but how do you think universities today, including your own and others in the U.S., stack up to that model? And do you see Germany as a cautionary tale in any way?
2: 100%. It's a very cautionary tale. I mean, the University of Berlin, which was founded in 1810, was the model for the great modern research university. It heavily influenced the creation of places like Hopkins in the University of Chicago, and was the greatest university in the world. They had like 1/4 of all Nobel laureates were from that one university. Planck was there, Einstein was there. It was unbelievable. And then, of course, the Nazis destroyed it. And then that created this tremendous exodus of scientists to the United States. And you just look at the names, von Neumann, Fermi, just on the physics side, amazing talent that was absolutely critical for establishing science leadership in the United States, including in the Manhattan Project, of course. Many of them were foreign-born. So to be a destination for the world's great talent is really a good idea, because you're getting the best and the brightest. You're getting the very, very top from around the world. They have received a lot of education already, and they're motivated, and they're willing to take risks. There's a tremendous asset.
1: So where would you put the U.S. now? Because there are some people who say that the Trump administration and the general public turn against the mission of the university is severe enough to really damage the U.S. university reputation.
2: Well, I think these are two different things, right? There's one question about the reputation of the universities, which we need to dig in a little bit deeper. That is a very serious question. And of course, the reputation leads also to actions being taken by the administration and by Congress. If we just focus on the research funding, my sense is that it's a bit of a flesh wound right now. If it continues for longer, that would really be destructive, because we cannot be a scientific superpower without funding and without being a destination for the world's great talent.
1: I'm Stephen Dubner. This is Freakonomics Radio. 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
1: Daniel Diermeier became chancellor of Vanderbilt University in July of 2020. He recently had his contract extended through 2035, a major vote of confidence from his board. So most university presidents, including you, start off as university professors, and at some point you get chosen for or steered toward the administrative path. Do you think that makes sense? Because running a university these days is like running a mid-sized corporation or maybe a conglomerate. And no offense to you or your peers, but most people who set out to be professors have very little experience in that realm. So I'm curious what you think of this process for choosing presidents or chancellors.
2: It's a very good question. People sometimes say it's the hardest job in America. I actually disagree with that. I think it's a great job. But the reason why I think it is so challenging, especially today, is because it's really three jobs. Job one is you have to have domain expertise, and you have to constantly make decisions on that. How do we think about from an education perspective on AI? Do we want to invest in quantum? Yes or no? And then there's all the intricacies of just running an academic institution. Number two is you are basically the CEO of a mid-sized business, and it's a complicated business. It has the educational part, and that's what most people think about. They think the university chancellor or president is like a headmaster of a school, but a little bit bigger. We have a $1.3 billion research activity every year. We have a corporate real estate function, which is extensive. We have an asset management business, if you want to call it that. That's our endowment. We have a relationship with a hospital. We don't run their hospital, but we have a close partnership. It's almost kind of a private equity relationship. And then, oh yes, we also have college athletics at the highest level in the SEC. And then the third role is you're like a mayor of a small town. You're a politician with all the challenges that comes with that. And you have to have relationships with the real mayor of Nashville. So these are different skill sets, and great presidents, in some sense, are able to do all three. So you're correct that most academic leaders come from the first pillar, if you will. They are academic leaders, and they know this very well. They've been usually deans or provosts or something like that. Now, they may not have run a complicated business, and that's a challenge. And they may also not know or may not like to go to Washington and interact with members of Congress or the administration, which is a whole nother skill set. Now, the question is, if you pick somebody who is a CEO, or people sometimes pick military leader or senior politicians to run a university, now you're missing the first one, which means in practice that the provost is running the academic side because it's too complicated. And I think the analogy you want to think about is, let's say you're a big law firm. Lawyers are not trained as managers either. They usually have a career as a partner in a law firm, and then they're being picked in a managing director. My sense is that we absolutely must do a better job in educating academic leaders in the nuts and bolts of the business side and the political side. But I think it's very difficult to do that without having real academic domain expertise.
1: So a lot of colleges and universities are failing, going out of business or in deep financial distress. Vanderbilt, meanwhile, you're expanding. There's a new San Francisco area campus from the California College for the Arts. There's a New York City campus opening in former seminary buildings in Chelsea. Talk to me about this expansionist appetite, how you're able to do it, what the goals are.
2: We're doing four things at once. You mentioned San Francisco. You mentioned New York. We are also in the process of building a campus in West Palm Beach. And we are also in the process of building what we call a quantum campus in Chattanooga, Tennessee. And each one of them, there's a strategic vision behind these four entities, but they all have their specific instantiation and way to think about them. The premise is that great universities today and for the future need to be deeply integrated with their innovation ecosystems. Once you believe that, then where you are matters. I was fortunate enough to start my career at Stanford from 94 to 97. So I was there when the internet was born, and it was this incredible symbiosis between Stanford and Silicon Valley. Magic was created, and we've seen this in a couple of other areas of the country as well. Pittsburgh on robotics is an example. So we're not trying to do what people sometimes call a franchise system. We're not trying to do what we're doing well in Nashville and now do that in San Francisco as well.
1: So this is a campus for students to go for 4 years or more to rotate through?
2: No. Think about study away. Let's say you are a senior, you really have an interest in a career in the media. And so it's very important that we're deeply connected with internships and with companies there. We can house around 100 students per semester. We have faculty there. So that's what the campus does. That's New York.
1: So what's the larger goal here? Is Vanderbilt trying to become a national brand? What would you do with that kind of market power?
2: We're already a national brand, I would say. So we've seen, in part because of the way we handled October 7th better than many of our peers, we've seen a tremendous increase in applications.
1: I know universities love to drive down the acceptance or admission percent, which to me is a strangely paradoxical goal for a university, which is to open up learning to everyone, but you become more successful by being more exclusive. How do you think about that paradox?
2: There's a good debate to think about how do we broaden our impact on students, but right now that's what we do. We want to be a destination for the most talented students, and we want to compete for them. We want to be an environment where people can perform at the highest level, and that includes being surrounded by people that have a similar level of determination and background and so forth. If I see demand for students going up to Vanderbilt, particularly the type of students that I want to attract to Vanderbilt, that's a good thing.
1: You have been very patient in answering my many questions about problems and the things that worry you. What lights you up these days?
2: I think that is utterly critical for everyone who is in a leadership role today is that there are these foundational institutions that are, I think, at the core, at the root of the success of our societies. Their universities, their democracies, rule of law, market-based economies, media, there's a bunch of them. All of them right now are under attack. And all of them have lost their trust to a certain extent. I think we have a tendency to focus on the problems, and that's great. We need to reform. We need to get things better. But let's not forget the tremendous good that many of these institutions do every day. When I interact with our undergraduates, and I do it on a regular basis, I have dinner with a group of undergraduates. I see how they've embraced a culture of civil discourse on campus, how they live that, and how much they're motivated by having an impact in the world. It's amazing. This may sound like an overstatement, but I don't really care. When I look at these students, let's say 30 years from now, they run the country, we're in fine shape. It's enormously impressive to see what they're doing, and they're doing it the right way.
1: That, again, was Daniel Diermeier, Chancellor of Vanderbilt University. Let me know what you thought of this episode, or if you have any ideas for future episodes. Our email is radio@freakonomics.com. We will be back next week with a new show. Until then, take care of yourself. And if you can, someone else, too.
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5: Hello, I'm Neil Kirksall.
6: And I'm Chris Howden. Coming up on As It Happens.
5: Indefensible, Ukrainians take to the streets to protest the dismissal of the country's popular defense minister. A former government official says that decision is baffling and could be a setback in the war with Russia.
6: And encroaching on her territory, a Los Angeles journalist has become an international hero for powering through a TV news report, even as a cockroach landed on her and crawled along her collarbone. She explains how she stayed calm, at least while the camera was rolling.
5: Those stories and more coming up for you on the Thursday edition. of As It Happens.

0: Could social media be facing a big tobacco moment? From American Public Media, this is Marketplace Tech. I'm Megan McCarty-Carino.
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0: The attorneys general of four states, California, Colorado, Kentucky, and New Jersey, are suing Meta for $1.4 trillion, claiming the social media giant designed Facebook and Instagram to addict young users. The case is heading to court in Oakland, California next month. It follows a landmark verdict earlier this year. An LA jury found Meta and YouTube liable for mental health harms to a young woman who said she'd become addicted to the platform starting at 9 years old. And there are a slew of similar cases coming down the pike. To help break this down, we're joined by Gaia Bernstein. She teaches tech, privacy, and policy law at Seton Hall University and wrote Unwired, Gaining Control Over Addictive Technologies.
2: Here, the attorneys general are suing on the basis of consumer protection laws that prohibit companies, businesses from misleading and deceiving consumers. They are arguing that the use of addictive features basically misled users, kept them online for longer, and that tech companies hid the harm. They are also suing on the basis of COPPA, the Kids Online Privacy Law, the federal law, which prohibits collection of data from kids under 13 without the consent of their parents, which is part of what was happening on Instagram and on Facebook, which are the platforms in this case.
0: And we learned in some recent filings from Meta that the attorneys general of these states are basically trying to sue Meta for everything that it's worth. They are seeking damages of $1.4 trillion. Meta's total market cap is $1.5 trillion. Meta, of course, is contesting this, saying,

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1: All these actions were not legal, and all the profits they made are going to be disgorged.
2: Even if this big case or, you know, one of the others following it doesn't succeed, do you think these will have an effect on how social media platforms operate moving forward?
1: I don't think this is going to be about one case. And on top of that, we have schools districts which sued for the costs that they have to pay for the mental health of the students, all the therapy, the extra counseling, and other issues related to that. So it's never about winning a specific case. It's about the overall impact here.
2: That's Gaia Bernstein at Seton Hall University. Jesus Alvarado produced this episode. I'm Megan McCarty-Carino, and that's Marketplace Tech. This is APM.

0: Hello, I'm Neil Kirkfall.
1: Good evening, I'm Chris Howden. This is As It Happens. Tonight.
0: Fired up. Ontario is asking the federal government to be ready to help with wildfire evacuations. But a volunteer emergency coordinator says the province should have been much more prepared for this level of destruction.
1: Coming to his defense, a former official with the Ukrainian government tells us why she's joined widespread protests after Volodymyr Zelensky removes a defense minister who's been pivotal in the war against Russia.
0: The changing of the old guard. Hungarian lawmakers vote to remove the president previously appointed by Viktor Orban. The former head of Hungary's Supreme Court says that move is problematic, but necessary.
1: Fire and water. There was a lot of discussion as the Assembly of First Nations convened for meetings in Ottawa. And National Chief Cindy Woodhouse-Nipanak says clean drinking water and wildfires were at the top of the agenda.
0: Making her skin crawl, a TV reporter in Los Angeles was on the air when she felt something with a lot of legs land on her and start climbing. She'll tell us how to stay calm when that something is a giant cockroach.
1: No. And junk below the trunk. An elderly woman in Florida did not request a license plate with a suggestive combination of letters and numbers, and she's worried that other drivers might make it a big honking deal. As it happens, the Thursday edition, radio that believes she's got a little too much on her plate. More than 175 wildfires are burning across northern Ontario. Dozens of communities have been evacuated, and a growing number of people no longer have homes to return to. Today, Jill Dunlop, Ontario's Minister of Emergency Preparedness and Response, officially asked Ottawa for help. Local politicians and community members have been accusing the provincial and federal governments of being unprepared for an emergency of this magnitude. Here's how Ontario Premier Doug Ford responded to those claims today.
2: Our government will not spare an expense, not one single penny. We will spend whatever it takes to support getting them the support, the resources they need to keep people safe. We know every year, no matter if it's flooding or fire, we're prepared.
1: Premier Doug Ford at a press conference today. The communities under evacuation orders are small municipalities, First Nations, and unincorporated communities. Sharon Back is a former field officer with Emergency Management Ontario and the current Volunteer Community Emergency Management Coordinator for the unincorporated municipality of Pass Lake, east of Thunder Bay. We reached her in Thunder Bay.
0: Sharon, was Ontario prepared?
3: Absolutely not. We have limited capacity, especially in northern Ontario. People are doing an incredible

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1: We are going to take a short break now. When we return,
0: a Quebec cheesemonger says he can live with the controversial decision to sell the beloved Oka cheese to a French company, but understands why some people are poking holes in that plan. Stay tuned. I'm Chris Howden.
1: And I'm Neil Kirkstall.

0: This is NPR News.
1: Hey, this is Ray Graff. All right, gas up the hot rod. Vox Pop is heading back out on the road. 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
2: 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Well, good morning. News Channel 13 meteorologist Paul Kayano's WAMC regional forecast calling for mostly sunny skies today, highs in the lower 80s. Partly cloudy tonight. Lows in the lower 60s. Still an air quality alert in effect. It's until midnight for New York, until 11 p.m. for Vermont. For wildfire smoke. Northern New York and central, northeast, and northwest Vermont, including Windsor, Addison, Chittenden, Washington, and Orange counties. People who may be especially sensitive to the effects of elevated pollutants, especially the very young, older adults, and those with pre-existing respiratory problems like asthma or heart disease, and those working outside should use extra caution today and this evening. For tomorrow, Saturday, partly sunny skies, breezy, with showers likely, then thunderstorms possible later in the day and in the evening as highs reach the lower to mid-80s. Saturday night showers, a possible storm, lows in the lower 60s. Sunday, mostly sunny, a bit breezy, highs in the upper 70s to near 80. Morning Edition continues now. As we breathe fresh air again, on our way to 15 minutes before 6:00.

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1: 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Checking some of the weather conditions around the region. At this hour, clear skies, 65 degrees at New Haven, Connecticut. Clear, 58 at Danbury. Way up in the Northeast Kingdom, Newport, Vermont, clear, 56. Clear, 64 at Winooski. Clear now, 64 degrees as well, out on Hyannis on the Cape. Clear, 67 in Boston. Worcester clear, 62, 60 and clear at Chicopee. At Great Barrington this morning, clear 59, mostly clear 54 at North Adams. Way up at Saranac Lake, New York, how about this, clear 39 degrees. Central Park, New York City, cloudy 73. Never seen this one before, hazy moonlight, 62. Out in Buffalo at this hour. Binghamton, also hazy moonlight, 61. Poughkeepsie clear, 60, clear, 63 at Newburgh. Ithaca mostly cloudy, 57. Clear, 54 out in Rome. Glens Falls clear, 53, mostly clear, 61 in Albany. On a hazy moonlight Friday at 9 minutes before 6.
0: It's Morning Edition from NPR News. I'm A. Martinez.
2: And I'm Leila Fadel. The Men's World Cup final is this weekend in New Jersey. The U.S. hosted the 94 World Cup, too. Back then, World Cup fever in the U.S. led millions of children to sign up for youth soccer. It put the sport on TV for the first time for many American viewers, and it led directly to the creation of Major League Soccer. With our colleagues at Planet Money, NPR's Becky Sullivan looked into how MLS is bringing in a new generation of fans.
3: For the past 5 weeks, a bar near downtown Chicago has had new life as one of the biggest World Cup watch parties in the country. It's a massive space. In the middle of the patio stands what basically looks like a giant arena jumbotron with games on all four sides. For the biggest matches, more than 1,000 people have packed in to watch. This is the doing of the Chicago Fire, the MLS club here in Chicago. There's team merch and sign-up sheets. They've brought players by to sign autographs. It's all one big pitch to people who've never come to a Fire game before. Tag along to watch the World Cup, and maybe you'll end up feeling like this.
4: I've never seen a game, but I want to go now.
5: Yeah, I guess I would go.
6: Yes, I would definitely be interested in going to a game.
3: Getting fans like these three, Gina Santiano, Anna Gonzalez, and Vanessa Bettino, to come out to an MLS game, that's the goal. Not just for the Fire, but for all of Major League Soccer. The question was, how to do it? An especially tricky question for Chicago, which did not host any World Cup games.
7: We had a decision to make, and one was just kind of to bury our head in the sand and just watch on TV like everyone else, or the other one was to really rally behind it, put some dollars behind it.
3: This is Dave Baldwin, the team's president of business operations. Diehard fans of the sport already follow professional soccer, so the team's strategy was to give more casual sports fans a taste of the Fire game day experience.
7: I sort of compare converting non-soccer fans to soccer fans to my experience when I go shopping at Costco, which is I never knew that I needed 800 teriyaki meatballs, but I was walking through the line, I had a chance to sample it, and I said, oh my gosh, this is amazing, and I go buy one of those giant boxes.
3: 22 MLS teams are doing a promotion called First Match on Us, where they give away free tickets to first-time attendees. The idea being, get them in the door, show them a good time, then the next thing you know, they'll buy their own tickets, pick up a shirt and a scarf, start watching games on TV.
8: Hey, Leo, can we kick it? Sí, dale.
3: This commercial is part of an 8-figure marketing campaign MLS rolled out this week called Thanks World, We'll Take It From Here. The centerpiece of the ad is, who else? Lionel Messi, the 39-year-old global star who captains the Argentina national team. 3 years ago, Messi left behind Europe's top leagues to join the MLS club Inter Miami, a blockbuster move that has already paid serious dividends for the league, says MLS Chief Business Officer Camilo Durana.
5: There was a lot of people that thought he was coming here to retire, and it's been the opposite. Rarely do you see him getting subbed off. He wants to play the 90 minutes. He's intense. He wants to win. And I think that's carried into the World Cup.
3: This is important because there's another big audience MLS is targeting with this World Cup, the players. Durana says Messi's performance shows you don't lose a step by coming to MLS. Also, the league worked really hard to make its stadiums and training facilities part of the World Cup hosting plan to show them off to visiting teams, almost like a recruiting visit. If more quality international players join the league, that could change the perception for players and fans that MLS is a tier or two below Europe.
5: Major League Soccer players scored 10 goals in the group stage. And so I think that validates everything that we're doing, and it shows the quality that we have on the MLS pitch.
3: Messi scored 6 of those 10 group stage goals. He has since added 2 more in the knockout games. Now, on Sunday, Major League Soccer's biggest star will play on the sport's biggest stage, the World Cup final. What better advertisement than that? Becky Sullivan, NPR News, Chicago.
9: For tens of thousands of people on the Chesapeake Bay, summer means catching and eating blue crabs. NPR's Frank Langfitt recently tried his hand with the help of a local crabber.
10: So it's a little after 5 o'clock in the morning here along the Chesapeake Bay. The sun is not up yet, and we're heading out to catch some crabs.
11: My name is Jack Torney.
10: Torney's 23. Crabs commercially near Annapolis and likes to head out early to claim the best spots. Torney catches crabs on what's called a trot line.
11: What is on the lines is fresh razor clams. This is some of the best bait there is for catching Maryland blue crabs.
10: Torney drops a line the length of 8 football fields into the brown, brackish water. A half hour later, we're pulling the line up on a roller along the side of the boat. Little mesh bags of bait surface every 16 feet. Sometimes with crabs attached. So Jack is steering with his left hand, and in his right is a mesh net. And what he does is he dips it into the water and catches the crab before the crab can release from the bait. The bay and its tidal tributaries stretch more than 11,000 miles. People crab recreationally all over the shoreline. They use metal cages called crab pots, but trot lining is much more fun. You catch the crabs one by one.
11: So if you'd like to dip this line?
10: Sure, let's try it. Torney hands me the net. We stare at the surface, waiting for the white flash of the crab's belly as it emerges from the water.
11: Right there, that's a big one.
10: Oh! I missed it. I was too slow.
11: A little too slow, but also you didn't dig deep enough under him.
10: I did not go deep enough to get him. The line moves fast. Crabs have great vision and can drop off quickly. Torney coaches me. He says sometimes you have to dip the net 3 feet below the surface to catch them.
11: Right there, that's a crab.
10: Oh! I did.
11: You got him, man. I got him.
10: Yeah, I finally went deeper like you told me to. You just got to go really deep.
11: Deep underneath of him.
10: I just got him. When I caught him, you couldn't even see him. He was so far down in the water. It was so murky.
11: Let me speed up just a tad.
10: Oh, I got him.
11: That's a doubler.
10: Yeah. Awesome. I have no idea what a doubler is. Turns out it's a male crab carrying a female underneath. This is fun. I really love this part of it. I love the hunting for the crabs.
11: I agree. That's one of my favorite parts, too.
10: Part of it.
11: Right there.
10: Got him. We continue down the line. I get faster, dig deeper. Oh, he's pretty big. That's a jumbo.
11: Right there.
10: Oh. After 10 minutes, I'm already tired, but I've also brought in a dozen crabs. Frank Langfitt, NPR News on the Chesapeake Bay.
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9: Good morning. President Trump's speech about election fraud did not have evidence of illegal voting. NPR's Tam Keith sees Trump laying the groundwork for calling the midterms unfair if Republicans lose. It's Morning Edition from NPR News. The ex-wife of the ICE officer who killed a man in Maine says he abused her, and after the shooting, asked her not to talk about it. I'm Amy Martinez.
2: And I'm Leila Fadel. She does talk about trying to warn people about him for decades. Also, Texas's Hill Country has flooded for the second year in a row. Lessons from last year may have saved lives. And what's different in the new cholesterol drug approved by the FDA? It's Friday, July 17th. On this day in 1902, Willis Carrier came up with designs that would lead to the first air conditioning system. The news is next.
14: Live from NPR News in Washington, I'm Winter Johnston. President Trump used a primetime address last night to put election security at the center of his midterm message. He once again urged Congress to pass the Save America Act, which would require voters to show proof of citizenship. NPR's Miles Parks reports the White House also released declassified documents that says support the president's claims of voting irregularities and foreign interference in the 2020 election.
15: He hit on a bunch of the themes that will sound really familiar to anyone who's heard the president over the last few years. The idea that voting machines can't be trusted. The idea that non-citizens are voting en masse in American elections. Shadowy schemes by foreign governments to try to influence voting, that sort of thing. But our team at NPR started looking through all of these documents that the White House published, and it's not really clear what is actually new here that impacts our understanding of the security of America's elections.
14: That's NPR's Miles Parks reporting. In a speech from the White House, President Trump also accused China of interfering in the 2020 election. That drew immediate backlash from the Chinese embassy in Washington. Ashish Valentine reports Beijing says it does not interfere in other countries' internal affairs.
16: In a statement issued to CBS News and CNN ahead of the president's primetime speech on election interference, Beijing's embassy denied allegations it had interfered with the American democratic process. It notes that, quote, elections are an internal matter of the U.S. and that China has never and will never interfere in the presidential elections of the U.S. President Trump alleged that China gained access to information on 220 million voters during the 2020 election, calling it the largest compromise of election data in history. The National Intelligence Council publicly assessed that China did not attempt to interfere with technical aspects of the election, like vote counting. For NPR News, I'm Ashish Valentine in Taipei.
14: The partner of the Colombian national that was shot and killed by an ICE officer in Maine this week spoke publicly for the first time on Thursday. R.A. Snyder from Maine Public reports.
17: Speaking with an interpreter at a press conference in the city of Biddeford, Carolina Rojas Alvarez said Juan Sebastian Duran Guerrero's life revolved around the couple's 3-year-old daughter.
18: Recuerdo que siempre la miraba y decía, está muy grande y hermosa. Y se le salían las lágrimas. Él vivía por ella.
19: I remember he would always look at her and say, she's getting so big and beautiful. And the tears would come to his eyes. He lived for her.
17: Now, Rojas Alvarez says she doesn't have the strength to tell her daughter that her dad isn't coming back. Duran Guerrero was not the person ICE agents were looking for on Monday, according to Maine's independent senator, Angus King. For NPR News, I'm Ari Snyder in Portland, Maine.
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1: 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Good morning. Coming up on 6:05 with regional news, I'm David Gustina. In the headlines, Northeast state attorneys general are joining in a federal lawsuit against the Trump administration for blocking the development of land-based wind projects. The lawsuit filed by a coalition of 19 attorneys general alleges the Department of Defense unlawfully froze routine reviews of land-based wind energy wind projects in August last year. New York Attorney General Letitia James condemned what she called the administration's war on wind. The Democrats said the freeze would put nearly $445 million in investments and more than 800 jobs at risk. Massachusetts AG Andrea Joy Campbell also condemned the decision, as projects in Maine and New York would have sent energy to Massachusetts upon completion. Attorneys General from Connecticut and New Jersey also joined in the lawsuit. Staff at the Albany County Office of the Public Defender want to unionize, but as WAMC News intern Sophia Imbriaco reports, the county has refused to recognize the effort, and now the parties are headed to court.
4: Over three-quarters of staff at the Albany County Public Defender's Office have indicated they want to unionize. The effort comes in response to changes in workplace conditions under Jordan Huban, including disallowing remote work, strict timekeeping measures, and an overall perceived lack of respect. According to prospective union members, the office has lost 20% of its staff since the beginning of 2026, including talented attorneys. Albany County has refused to recognize the union. Public defenders say this is because the union consists of both attorneys and professional staff, including paralegals and caseworkers, rather than solely attorneys. Ava Agree, a public defender and member of the union's organizing committee, says she hopes the county will change its position.
21: We want to serve this county. We are employees who give our days, give our lives, doing incredibly challenging work to serve the people of this county. All we want is a seat at the table so we can assure that we can continue doing that.
4: Albany County declined to comment on this story, citing the pending litigation. Jordan Huban did not respond to multiple requests for comment. For WAMC News, I'm Sophia Imbriaco.
1: News Channel 13 meteorologist Paul Cayano says mostly sunny today, highs in the lower 80s. Tonight, partly cloudy, lows in the lower 60s. Morning Edition continues. 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
2: It's Morning Edition from NPR News. I'm Leila Fadel in Washington, D.C.
0: And I'm A. Martinez in Los Angeles, California. President Trump gave a primetime speech about elections that did not provide any new evidence that fraudulent votes have been cast. Trump has sown doubts about election security for years, including insisting that he won in 2020, which he did not.
2: Last night, he talked about foreign governments trying to sway election results and how voting machines can be hacked, both things that have been known for years. He declassified intelligence reports he said supported his claims of, quote, shocking vulnerabilities in elections.
0: In a few minutes, we'll hear from Congressman Jim Himes, the top Democrat on the House Intelligence Committee, about what he sees in those documents. We start with Trump's political motivations for giving a speech about election security.
2: Here to walk us through those politics is NPR senior political correspondent Tamara Keith. Hi, Tam.
22: Good morning.
2: Good morning. Why is the president renewing his claims that U.S. elections are not secure or that the system lacks integrity?

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2: 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Yes, you. Good morning. We'll have more WAMC regional news. And News Channel 13 meteorologist Paul Cayano will be along with your WAMC regional forecast. Anxious to see what the Nunavut territory situation is today. We'll find out about that and much more right after this NPR News.

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1: This is Morning Edition from NPR News. I'm Leila Fadel.
2: And I'm Amy Martinez. It's an easy assumption that fans of Spain's national soccer team will be rooting against Argentina this weekend when the two teams face off in the World Cup final, but there are a lot more people around the world hoping Argentina loses. Adam Elder is a sports and culture writer. Adam, so what is it about the way Argentina plays that's historically been unpopular?
3: Oh boy, there's so much going on here. Well, Argentina's won 3 World Cups, but they've always had a style that's very polarizing. You know, they can play with flair, and of course they have Lionel Messi, but they can also play with brutality, let's say, kicking you, climbing on you, chopping you down, working the ref. This stuff is common throughout Latin America. In fact, I wrote about it in a book of mine, but the thing is, no one does this stuff better than Argentina. They can essentially play at the highest levels or the lowest, and often you'll see them doing both. Now, there's also been some well-documented racism by fans and players in songs and whatnot, particularly towards black people, whether it's about the French national team, made up largely of black players, or famous spectators like the streamer iShowSpeed at this year's World Cup.
2: Yeah, so there's been a lot of that, which hasn't helped Argentina lately, but it seemed like 4 years ago, things were different. It seemed like people wanted to see Lionel Messi win a World Cup. So what really has changed between then and now?
3: You know, a lot's changed within this tournament. They came in as, you know, the defending champions, and it's been this great story. You know, Lionel Messi, age 39, leading the team, twilight of his career. He scored 6 goals, I believe, in the first 3 games. And their matches have resembled these quasi-religious events. You know, it's emotionally overwhelming, the passion, the noise. It's a great story. The problem is, it appears to many that FIFA, soccer's villainous governing body, likes that storyline a lot as well, if you look at it from a certain angle. You know, it's almost as if things took a turn after group play, after Argentina barely got past Cape Verde, the tournament's undisputed Cinderella team, because in their next 3 matches, a lot of fans watching would contend that Argentina benefited from some generous calls, some very generous use of VAR, the video assistant referee, and also the non-use of it when perhaps it was needed. So FIFA is, as I just said, you know, such this great villainous organization on their own, and you combine that with Argentina's occasional style of play and these incredible comebacks they've staged and, you know, perhaps generous refereeing. And this is where we are right now.
2: You know, there's been a decades-long feeling by many Latin Americans that Argentines believe themselves to be superior somehow. So that means they'll always root against them. But what do you think of the irony that in this case, Latin Americans would rather root for Spain, the nation that colonized Latin America for hundreds of years?
3: Yeah. I mean, that's just one layer of it. It's looking like a great matchup in so many ways. There's obviously some colonial implications. And, you know, if Argentina show up the way they've been playing throughout this tournament, which, as we talked about, has changed in the past 5 weeks or so, it's going to be a really interesting game. I'm looking forward to it. And to be clear, I think all this stuff makes sports much better. I love having a villain. Of course, I'm a writer, but I personally love this stuff. I don't know about you.
2: No, the drama makes it even more fun. Adam Elder is a sports and culture writer. His latest piece in New York Magazine is Why Argentina Has Become the Surprising Villain of This World Cup. He's also the author of the book, New Kids in the World Cup. Adam, thanks.
3: Thank you very much for having me.
2: This is Morning Edition from NPR News. I'm Amy Martinez.
1: And I'm Leila Fadel.
4: 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Good morning. It's 10 minutes before 7 o'clock. This is the WAMC Northeast Report Morning Edition. I'm David Gustina. News Channel 13 meteorologist Paul Cayano, along in moments with your regional forecast. Some of the top stories we're following at this hour. Governor Kathy Hochul is defending her data center moratorium from criticism being leveled by business groups, some unions, and President Trump. Trump called it a, quote, terrible decision that will send jobs and tax revenue elsewhere. But Hochul stressed the importance of making sure communities benefit once the one-year pause on data centers ends. The governor's executive order this week mirrors a moratorium approved by state legislators earlier this year that she has yet to sign. Assemblymember Dee Dee Barrett of the Hudson Valley leads the chamber's Energy Committee.
5: According to NYISO, there are currently at least 30 large data centers seeking interconnection right now, and collectively, those 30 centers could consume as much power as all of New York City. This rapid acceleration demonstrates the need to act quickly.
4: Hochul has not yet indicated whether she will sign the legislature's bill into law or recommend changes. Republican Nassau County Executive Bruce Blakeman is benefiting from public matching funds in his bid to oust Governor Hochul. New campaign finance filings show Blakeman included around $770,000 in taxpayer funds in the $7.4 million he's raised since kicking off his campaign last year. Hochul isn't participating in the public campaign finance system. According to Blair Horner of Watchdog New York Public Interest Research Group, that's ironic.
6: Blakeman, like the rest of the Republican Party, is probably benefiting the most from a public financing system, ironically, since they've been ideologically opposed to it for 40 years.
4: Filings show Hochul has outraised Blakeman. She has four times as much cash as the Republican going into the final months of the campaign. In other news this morning, the Echo Leahy for Lake Champlain and Global Foundries have announced a multi-year partnership to expand STEM education across the region. More from our North Country Bureau Chief Pat Bradley.
7: Global Foundries will work with the Echo Center to bring hands-on science, engineering, and technology experiences with an emphasis on reaching rural and underserved communities that have limited exposure to STEM careers. The partnership will expand STEM access in rural and underserved communities, reach thousands of K-8 students annually through classroom visits that introduce students to science, engineering, and technology concepts, provide ongoing support, and strengthen teacher skills to teach STEM. Global Foundries Burlington Vice President and General Manager Dan Colello said, quote, "Our future semiconductor workforce starts in elementary classrooms, where a child first realizes that science and engineering are for them," unquote. I'm Pat Bradley, WAMC News.
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8: Good morning. A partly cloudy and dry start to the day across interior New York and New England, with temperatures largely in the 50s and lower 60s. A lot of the wildfire smoke remains from I-90 and points south, but northern parts of New York and New England are now clearing out from the smoke, with the wind shifting to a more favorable direction. Still out towards central and western New York, the air quality remains quite low. As we go through the day, we'll continue to see the smoke dissipate and move off. We'll have mostly sunny skies with high pressure in control and more pleasant levels of humidity, leaving high temperatures in the lower and middle 80s. Partly cloudy skies this evening with increasing clouds tonight, lows back into the lower 60s. On Saturday, a seasonably strong storm will head in our direction from the Great Lakes. We'll have a round of scattered showers pass through during the first part of the day, perhaps even a burst of rain or rumble of thunder by lunchtime as a warm front moves through the area. High temperatures will reach into the lower and middle 80s with partly sunny skies for a time during the afternoon. This will lead to rounds of scattered showers and thunderstorms later in the afternoon and evening as the system's cold front sweeps through, and some of these storms could be on the stronger side with wind gusts and heavy downpours. That system will clear through late Saturday night, leaving us mostly sunny for the second half of the weekend on Sunday, with highs in the lower 80s and more sunshine in the mid 80s on Monday. Another stronger storm will head in our direction with the chance of showers and thunderstorms on Tuesday, with highs in the lower 80s. Taking a look at potentially significant weather today, an upper-level low has migrated west into the southern high plains to support a renewed round of heavy thunderstorms across the Texas Hill Country. A continuous stream of Gulf moisture has been interacting with the upper low, bringing additional rainfall as these heavy storm clusters generally track northward from the Hill Country through central Texas. There is ongoing flooding occurring across the region, and any additional rainfall will likely exacerbate the situation. The focus of the heavy rainfall is expected to shift toward the Big Bend area and possibly be confined to West Texas by tomorrow morning. At Mount Washington this morning, 0 miles visibility and fog, 36 degrees with a northwest wind at 62 miles per hour. And in Eureka, Nunavut Territory, Canada, partly sunny and 42 degrees. In Albany on the hour, mostly cloudy and 60 degrees. The dew point 53, 78% relative humidity. A northwest wind at 6 miles per hour and the barometer at 30.02 inches and rising. The past 24 hours, lower 48 states temperature extremes ran from a high of 121 degrees at Stovepipe Wells, California, to a low of 37 at Fox Park, Wyoming. For those traveling across the Northeast today, New York City, mostly sunny in the upper 80s. Boston, mostly sunny in the mid 80s. And in Buffalo, filtered sunshine through smoke and highs in the lower 80s. Checking the climate report. The high temperature in Albany yesterday, 86 degrees, the low 61. The average temperature, 74. That's right on normal for this time of year. Just a trace of rain yesterday, 1.71 inches for the month, which is 59 hundredths of an inch below normal. And 18.04 inches for the year, which is 2.80 inches below normal. The average high temperature in Albany today, 84 degrees. The average low, 63. The record high, 99, set in 1900. And the record low, 45 in 1954 and 1974. Sunrise this morning was at 5:32 a.m. Sunset this evening, 8:29 p.m. 14 hours, 57 minutes and 1 second of daylight. A loss of 1 minute and 34 seconds from yesterday. Here are my latest regional forecasts for the Northern Adirondacks and Central and Northern Vermont. Also the Champlain Valley and Lake George area. Mostly sunny today with highs in the lower 80s. Increasing clouds tonight, lows in the upper 50s. For the Connecticut Valley and mid and lower Hudson Valley. Also for the remainder of interior southern New England. Mostly sunny today with highs in the mid-80s. Mostly clear tonight, lows in the lower 60s. For the northern Catskills and Mohawk Valley west of Amsterdam. Also for the southern Adirondacks. Mostly sunny today with highs in the lower 80s. Increasing clouds tonight with lows in the upper 50s. For the southern Catskills, Taconics, and southern Berkshires. Also for the Litchfield Hills. Mostly sunny today with highs around 80. Increasing clouds tonight with lows in the upper 50s. For the Greater Capital District, including Albany, Schenectady, and Troy. Also for the Saratoga area, east into southern Vermont and the Berkshires, north of I-90. Mostly sunny today with highs in the lower 80s. Mostly clear tonight, lows in the lower 60s. Region-wide for tomorrow, a chance of showers through the middle of the day, then partly sunny skies. Scattered showers and thunderstorms more likely late in the afternoon and evening, and highs in the lower to mid-80s. Mostly sunny, lower 80s on Sunday. Mostly sunny, lower to mid-80s on Monday. Partly sunny Tuesday with more showers and thunderstorms likely in the lower 80s. Then back to mostly sunny skies on Wednesday and more sunshine for Thursday with highs in the upper 70s to around 80 degrees. Have a great weekend. For WAMC, I'm News Channel 13 meteorologist Paul Caiano.
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10: Live from NPR News in Washington, I'm Windsor Johnston. President Trump used a rare primetime address from the White House last night to renew his calls for tougher voting laws. He also used his speech to reiterate false claims about the 2020 election. As NPR's Tamara Keith reports, Trump offered no new evidence of widespread fraud.
11: Trump has questioned the fairness of every election, going back at least to 2016, an election he won. In his speech, he talked a lot about vulnerabilities in the system, but didn't offer any proof they'd been exploited. In recent months, he has used every lever he can to push Congress to pass the Save America Act, which would require proof of citizenship to register to vote. He tried again last night.
12: Congress must pass the Save America Act.
11: It doesn't have the votes to pass in the Senate. Tamara Keith, NPR News.
10: Federal regulators are investigating President Trump's longtime teleprompter operator over suspected insider trading. NPR's Bobby Allen reports he's accused of using the betting site Kalshi to profit off the president's words.
13: His name is Gabriel Perez. He's Trump's longtime teleprompter operator. Investigators say he made around $100,000 placing bets on what the president would say as he watched the prepared remarks roll across the screen. That's according to two people with knowledge of the investigation who weren't authorized to speak publicly. On booming prediction market sites like Kalshi, bettors can put money on what someone will or won't say, like whether Trump will say fake news or rigged election. The case of Perez appears to be the first time a White House staffer has been implicated in a prediction market scandal. White House Press Secretary Karoline Leavitt called the incident, frankly, a disgrace, and said Perez is now on unpaid administrative leave. Bobby Allen, NPR News.
10: The removal of Ukraine's defense minister continues to draw protests across the country. NPR's Joanna Kakissis reports his tenure came during a major shift in Ukraine's favor on the battlefield against Russia.
14: Mykhailo Fedorov, who's 35, had been in the defense job just 6 months. Speaking to reporters, Fedorov said he struggled to work with Ukraine's old-school military chief, Oleksandr Sirsky. Fedorov said Sirsky blocked attempts at innovation. Instead of figuring out how to defeat Russia asymmetrically, Fedorov said, the commander of Ukraine's forces has figured out how to divide the country. Ukrainian President Volodymyr Zelensky removed Fedorov from the post as part of a government reshuffle. The dismissal sparked demonstrations in Ukrainian cities. Protesters demand that Fedorov be reinstated. Joanna Kakissis, NPR News, Kyiv.
10: Stocks closed lower across Asia today on Wall Street. Dow futures are down 374 points. 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
4: 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Good morning. It's a Friday morning, and that means Kevin Moran, executive editor of the Berkshire Eagle, joins us. Good morning, Kevin.
16: Good morning, David.
4: See, a wealthy media heir who became a controversial figure in Berkshire County is now being held in Spain, accused of money laundering and providing support to Hamas.
16: Acting on an extradition request from the U.S. Department of Justice, Spanish authorities arrested James Fergie Chambers last week on the island of Ibiza. He's being held in Madrid pending a bail hearing. Chambers, who's somewhere around 40, 41 years old, is an heir to the Cox family fortune built through the media company that owns newspapers, television stations, radio stations. After publicly breaking with his family, Chambers reportedly received a settlement worth about $250 million. Chambers moved to the Berkshires in the early 2020s, where he founded a group called Berkshire Communists, and he bought at least 168 acres of land in the small town of Alford and formed a communist collective with the goal of disrupting capitalism. A sealed federal indictment now accuses Chambers of crimes related to money laundering and providing material support to Hamas. The United States has designated Hamas as a terrorist organization. Chambers' partner, the actress Sela Schnabel, and his lawyer said in a joint statement that Chambers has donated more than $1 million to humanitarian projects in Palestine. In Alford, Chambers used part of his property to establish the People's Gym, a martial arts and fitness center. Its website said the gym was free for working class people, but closed to police officers, active duty military members, landlords, and capitalists. But after the Hamas attack on Israel on October 7th, 2023, some of Chambers' social media posts alarmed Berkshire County residents who interpreted those posts as threats against supporters of Israel or capitalism. Chambers denied that he intended to encourage any violence. In an interview at that time, Chambers told the Berkshire Eagle that he was using his wealth to bankroll what he called, quote, truly radical movements. The operation became the subject of a prolonged dispute with town officials in Alford over permits and cease and desist orders, and the building and that property was eventually cleared out. Chambers later picked up stakes, moved to Tunisia, and converted to Islam.
4: Fascinating story. He is Kevin Moran, executive editor of the Berkshire Eagle. Joins us on Fridays. 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Kevin, thank you.
16: Take care, David.
2: It's Morning Edition from NPR News. I'm Amy Martinez in Los Angeles, California.
17: And I'm Leila Fadel in Washington, D.C. Good morning. Election watchers say President Trump did not deliver on his promised really big news in a primetime address last night on election integrity.
2: For days, President Trump and his team have teased a bombshell announcement. Experts who spoke with NPR say there was nothing of the kind, including in a raft of documents the administration released purporting to show evidence of widespread election fraud. We'll hear from one of those experts in just a few minutes. First, though, some context.
17: NPR voting correspondent Miles Parks has been up all night going through those documents, and he joins me now to talk through it. Hi, Miles.
18: Hey, good morning.
17: Good morning. Okay, so the president has been making false claims for almost 6 years now that the election he lost in 2020 was rigged. Last night, he gave a speech about voting integrity. Was it more of the same?
18: It was. I mean, he hit on a bunch of the themes that will sound really familiar to anyone who's heard the president over the last few years. The idea that voting machines can't be trusted. The idea that non-citizens are voting en masse in American elections. Shadowy schemes by foreign governments to try to influence voting, that sort of thing. But our team at NPR started looking through all of these documents that the White House published, and it's not really clear what is actually new here that impacts our understanding of the security of America's elections. I talked with Adrian Fontes after the speech. He's Arizona's top voting official. He's a Democrat. Here's how he described it.
19: I kind of felt a little bit cheated. I was expecting some kind of delicious bombshell that we might be able to investigate, but instead I got a rehash of the same grievance.
18: Fontes was struck by how closely all these classified documents aligned with what was already

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1: 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Good morning. It's 7:19. With regional news, I'm David Gustina. In the headlines, the owners of the Buffalo Bills are some of the biggest backers of Governor Kathy Hochul's reelection efforts. The New York Public News Network's Jimmy Vielkind reports.
2: Bills owners Terry and Kim Pegula contributed more than $160,000 to Hochul's reelection effort. The money came after Hochul secured $600 million to build a new stadium for the NFL team. The donations are helping the Democratic governor build a massive cash lead over her Republican rival, Bruce Blakeman. Blair Horner of the watchdog New York Public Interest Research Group says he's not surprised.
3: Money follows power. And those with business before the government, you know, are willing to write the biggest checks they can in the hopes of getting favors returned.
2: A Hochul spokesperson says campaign donations don't influence the governor's actions. In Albany, I'm Jimmy Vielkind for the New York Public News Network.
1: News Channel 13 meteorologist Paul Kayana says mostly sunny skies today, highs in the lower 80s. There's still an air quality alert. It's in effect until midnight in New York, 11 p.m. in Vermont for wildfire smoke. It's for all of northern New York and central, northeast, and northwest Vermont. Today, use caution if you have any respiratory problems. Partly cloudy tonight, lows in the lower 60s, partly sunny, breezy, showers likely tomorrow, then thunderstorms possible later in the day and in the evening. Highs in the lower to mid 80s. Sunday, mostly sunny, breezy, highs near 80. Morning Edition continues coming up on 7:21.
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4: 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I'm Layla Faldin.
5: And Amy Martinez. Hundreds of people have paid their respects to the man shot and killed by an ICE officer in Houston. The family of Lorenzo Salgado Araujo held a service and a public visitation Thursday night. Here's Michael Atkinson from member station Houston Public Media.
6: It's a five-minute drive from where Lorenzo Salgado Araujo died to the funeral home where he was remembered as something of a martyr. Brenny Rodriguez was in the crowd outside.
7: When is it going to be enough for the government?
6: Rodriguez moved to Houston from El Salvador 18 years ago. In Salgado Araujo, she saw her own father, who died earlier this year.
7: We come here wanting a better future for us, for future generations, and it's so sad that this is how things have to end when we are the backbone of this country.
6: In recent days, many Latinos in Houston have said similar. Salgado Araujo was a 52-year-old father of three from Mexico who had been living in the United States for decades without permanent legal status, according to his family. Last Tuesday, during a traffic stop, ICE has said Salgado Araujo weaponized his vehicle, though the other passengers in the car dispute that. His killing has galvanized the Latino community here.
8: We need to get Houston back.
6: Catherine Danas has lived in the Houston area most of her life. She says she came to the funeral
8: because of my skin color, because I have two sons that I worry about. That's why I'm here, to show face and show up. And it's not easy to do. We live in fear because of what's going on.
6: Reporters were not allowed inside the public visitation. Guests who attended said Salgado Araujo's construction equipment was on display, as were soccer jerseys for Mexican teams with the name El Salgado on them. One guest compared this open casket visitation to that of Emmett Till's, the black teenager lynched in Mississippi in the 1950s. Lupe Ochoa knew Salgado Araujo's son, Ronaldo Salgado, from high school.
7: Call him Ronnie. I've always known him as that.
6: Seeing her old friend speak out against his father's killing in a national spotlight has been surreal for her.
7: He always fought for what was right, and that always inspired us as a friend group.
6: Elmer Romero sees himself in Ronaldo and the other Salgado Araujo children.
9: Because I was at that age when my father was murdered.
6: Romero, a Salvadoran, says his father was killed during the Salvadoran Civil War. He said he offered Salgado Araujo's sons a message of encouragement at Thursday's funeral.
9: And, you know, I say to the boys in Spanish, fuerza para la lucha. You know, fuerza para la lucha. That's what we mean.
6: That is, in English, he told them strength for the fight. For NPR News, I'm Michael Atkinson in Houston.
10: U.S. factories are dealing with on-again, off-again tariffs, inflation, and cranky customers. Some are thriving in spite of all that. This week, the head of Chicago's Federal Reserve Bank visited one of those success stories. NPR's Scott Horsley tagged along.
11: 8 times a year, the Federal Reserve puts out a summary of what its regional banks are hearing from businesses around the country. The latest edition, which came out this week, notes that because people are holding on to vehicles longer, spending on car repair is on the rise. That's good news for the Snap-on company. CEO Nick Pinchuk's business has been making high-end tools for auto mechanics for over a century.
12: Vehicle repair is one of the great businesses. 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The garages are humming. Still, they started to say, I'm cash rich, but I'm confidence poor.
11: Despite those customer nerves, Snap-on has enjoyed steady growth and profitability. This week, the president of the Chicago Federal Reserve Bank, Austin Goolsbee, dropped by Snap-on's headquarters in Kenosha, Wisconsin, for a fact-finding visit.
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11: Snap-on has weathered tough times before. During the Great Depression, the company extended credit to its mechanic customers and encouraged them to draw up wish lists for the tools they wanted to buy once the economy improved. The company's original toolkit had just 5 custom handles and 10 interchangeable sockets. Today, Pinchuk says Snap-on makes 85,000 different tools, each one tailored to a specific need of someone fixing cars or airplanes or even rocket ships.
12: Our philosophy is to be at the point of work, observing it, and figuring out what are the most sticky tasks, and then using those insights to create a tool which will make it easier. People will pay for this.
11: Snap-on tools aren't cheap, but they're worth it if they save mechanics time. Snap-on has thousands of franchisees who make weekly visits to nearly 1 million neighborhood mechanics in custom company vans. Goolsbee ducked inside one of those rolling showrooms with veteran salesman Tom Casbon.
14: So the downward nuts on a catalytic converter, a 2021 Ford Explorer, yeah, and beyond, they go and use this tool.
15: That's got to feel good to right. Say, hey, we got it. Right. Here's the thing you needed.
11: Snap-on makes 80% of the tools it sells in the U.S. domestically, so it's relatively insulated from tariffs. To crank out such a wide variety of tools, its 15 U.S. factories have to be enormously flexible. Other companies do a much bigger volume of business with a much narrower product line, but Pinchuk says specialization is what makes Snap-on so profitable. And the company has deliberately avoided marketing its tools to the general public.
12: If there's a rule in Snap-on that's irrevocable, it's thou shalt not sell to do-it-yourself people, because it undermines the cachet of the brand. People use Snap-on tools to declare to the world they're doing something special, perhaps as special as a surgeon.
11: That's instilled a lot of brand loyalty in generations of mechanic customers. They're often introduced to Snap-on tools while in technical school or working as an apprentice. Some even have their ashes stored in a miniature Snap-on toolbox. For Goolsbee, this visit offers an encouraging lesson in how, even in an uncertain environment, domestic manufacturers can prosper.
15: They scratch a very, very specific itch. They create a little socket that can slide in, and so you wouldn't have to take the whole thing apart to just get that bolt off. It's fun to see. This is where productivity growth comes from.
11: Not only has Snap-on found a way to make things profitably in the U.S., it's also helping to make its mechanic customers more efficient at fixing things when they break down. Scott Horsley, NPR News, Kenosha, Wisconsin.
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16: Cannabis may affect your memory after use, but to what extent? I'm Dr. Lynn Pascarella, president of the American Association of Colleges and Universities. And today on the Academic Minute, Carrie Cutler, associate professor in the Department of Psychology and co-director of the Cannabis Research Center at Washington State University, investigates this.
17: One of the most well-documented effects of acute cannabis intoxication is impairment in memory. However, memory is not a single process. It's a complex system composed of multiple subsystems that rely on different neural mechanisms. Despite this complexity, most previous research on cannabis has focused on a narrow set of memory tests, particularly verbal memory tests and working memory tests. Far fewer studies have examined how cannabis affects other types of memory that are more relevant to everyday functioning. These include temporal order memory, prospective memory, source memory, false memory, and autobiographical memory. To address this gap, we conducted a randomized, double-blind, placebo-controlled study in which 120 participants with substantial experience using cannabis vaporized either placebo, a moderate dose, or a high dose of cannabis. We observed significant detriments across several domains, including verbal memory, visual-spatial memory, working memory, prospective memory, source memory, false memory, and temporal order memory. To our knowledge, this is the first study to detect significant detrimental effects of acute cannabis intoxication on prospective memory and temporal order memory. We did not observe significant effects on short-term memory or autobiographical memory. However, this is the first study to examine autobiographical memory following acute cannabis intoxication. Future research using more complex autobiographical memory tasks that capture real-world experiences is needed to corroborate this finding. It's important to note that participants were mostly young adults, frequently using cannabis recreationally. Effects will likely be stronger in less experienced cannabis users, and findings may not generalize to older adults or medical users.
16: That was Carrie Cutler of Washington State University. You can find this, other segments, and more information about the professors at academicminute.org.
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1: 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News Channel 13 meteorologist Paul Caiano calling for mostly sunny skies today. Highs in the lower 80s. The wildfire smoke has shifted a bit, and there's an air quality alert now in effect until midnight in New York, 11 p.m. in Vermont. It's for all of northern New York and central, northeast, and northwest Vermont, including Windsor, Addison, Chittenden, Washington, and Orange counties. And a reminder that the very young, older adults, and those with pre-existing respiratory problems such as asthma and heart disease, and those working outside are at risk. Use caution. Morning Edition continues. WAMC News Director Andrew Wade along with a news preview right after this news from NPR.

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2: 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Good morning. It's 7:43. Joining us in studio, WAMC's news director, Andrew Wade. Happy Friday. Always good to see you, sir.
3: Yep, back at you, David.
2: Well, the Ben & Jerry's Foundation says it will shut down at the end of the year after its corporate parent cut off funding and evicted its three staffers this week.
4: Yeah, so the Vermont-based ice cream company, they've been in a legal fight with their parent company, the Magnum Ice Cream Company, which is an ice cream spinoff of the larger corporation Unilever, since November 2024, and Ben & Jerry's alleges that the corporation has overreached its control, pushed out the CEO, interfered with the brand's political views. So now the question before a judge is whether the corporate parent had the authority to reshape the governance and withhold funding from the foundation. So amid this dispute over governance, Unilever in April of last year audited the foundation, which is the philanthropic arm of Ben & Jerry's, and found the alleged conflicts of interest and a lack of governance and financial control. So that's the background behind this latest announcement about the closure of the foundation, a move that could jeopardize $600,000 a year in grants to Vermont organizations. So Pat Bradley, she spoke with Ben & Jerry's co-founder Ben Cohen about this. Here's a clip of their conversation.
5: I know that you and Jerry, too, have been at odds with Magnum since at least last April when it kind of spun off from Unilever and then cut the foundation founding. And I guess an audit of the foundation and the lawsuit, I guess, is kind of the latest volley. Can you explain to the listeners the controversy over the foundation's audit, which seems to be the base of what's happening right now?
6: Well, I really think that the base of what's happening is a conflict in values between Ben & Jerry's and Magnum. Magnum is a typical corporation that's trying to maximize short-term profits. And the foundation was set up to be totally independent of the company. It cannot be controlled by the company. And I think that's probably why Magnum is trying to abolish it.
4: So we'll have more of their conversation coming up. And I should say that a spokesperson from the Magnum Ice Cream Company said that the company is, quote, deeply disappointed to read the press release from the Ben & Jerry's Foundation trustees regarding the foundation. The spokesperson said that the decision to suspend operations is entirely down to the trustees and their decision to ignore the findings of an independent audit and failure to put in place basic good governance, much to our dismay. The spokesperson said that Magnum remains firmly committed to funding a grant giving foundation. So again, more to come today.
2: All right. Well, listen for that. Now to a story about the Shepherd Park Amphitheater in Lake George.
4: Yeah. So in the early morning hours of Sunday, June 29th, 2024, the amphitheater was destroyed in a fire. Village officials and residents described it really as a gaping hole in the community. It was where, among other things, the Lake George Arts Project's summer concert series took place. But it was also just the site of so many graduation, wedding, and any other kind of photos for so many families. So today, the village is set to officially open and celebrate a newly rebuilt amphitheater. And Aaron Shell Levine, he will be there for us as the roughly $2.5 million project, which benefited from $1.5 million coming from Downtown Revitalization Initiative funding. He'll be there as it's dedicated. Should be a nice moment for the people of Lake George.
2: Yeah, long time wait. And finally, nearly a year into panhandling signage being installed in the city of Troy, there's renewed conversation about its effectiveness.
4: Yeah, and WAMC's Sagina Shrestha, she's been covering this and discussed the issue with Lucas Willard. Here's a clip of their conversation.
7: Sagina, bring me up to date. What's happened so far with these anti-panhandling signs in Troy?
0: Right. So Democratic Councilmember Greg Campbell Cohen, last week, he raised an issue with four of these signs. He basically said that, hey, these are violating this federal manual called the Manual on Uniform Traffic Control Devices for Streets and Highways. Essentially, he was saying, hey, the color, the location, the contents of four of these signs, they don't necessarily feel like they're following this federal manual. So he called on the New York State Department of Transportation to look into these signs. I spoke with him about what issues he saw, and here he is talking about one of these signs.
3: Here on Hoosick Street, which is one of the most dangerous roadways in the city, there's two anti-panhandling signs within yards of one another, and the actual traffic control signs are visually incidental to the garish anti-panhandling signs that are at eye level for drivers.
0: Now, New York State Department of Transportation determined eventually that only one of the signs fell under their jurisdiction, and they asked the city to remove it, and now the city has relocated it to about 30 feet away from where it originally was.
7: So, Sagina, what does Mayor Carmela Mantello think about all of this hubbub around these signs?
0: So she essentially still believes that these signs are important. In her eyes, she's more worried about panhandlers causing unsafe driving conditions. You know, she said she came in as mayor to make sure the city was safe and clean. She says after these signs have come up, panhandling kind of has been deterred on Fulton and River, Calder City Bridge, and Green Island Bridge.
4: So you can hear more of their conversation and read more of Sagina's reporting right now on WAMC.org.
2: WAMC's news director, Andrew Waite. Thank you, Andrew. I hope you all have a good weekend.
4: Same to you. Thanks, David.

0: Coming up on 7:50 a.m. on a Friday morning with WAMC Regional News, I'm David Gustina. To your weather forecast now, where News Channel 13 meteorologist Paul Cayano calling for mostly sunny skies around the region with highs in the lower 80s today. The wildfire winds shifting and an air quality alert now in effect until midnight tonight for New York, 11 p.m. for Vermont for wildfire smoke. In northern New York and central, northeast, and northwest Vermont, it includes Windsor, Addison, Chittenden, Washington, and Orange counties in Vermont. 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Good morning. Here comes Marketplace.
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2: From Marketplace in New York, I'm Kimberly Adams. Several states are suing Meta for $1.4 trillion, claiming the social media giant designed Facebook and Instagram to addict young users. The attorneys general of California, Colorado, Kentucky, and New Jersey are leading the charge, but there are a slew of similar cases working their way through the court system. To learn more, Marketplace Tech's Megan McCarty-Carino spoke with Gaia Bernstein, a law professor at Seton Hall University and the author of the book Unwired, Gaining Control Over Addictive Technologies. Here's Professor Bernstein.
3: Here, the attorneys general are suing on the basis of consumer protection laws that prohibit companies, businesses from misleading and deceiving consumers. They are arguing that the use of addictive features basically misled users, kept them online for longer, and that tech companies hid the harm. They are also suing on the basis of COPPA, the Kids Online Privacy Law, the federal law, which prohibits collection of data from kids under 13 without the consent of their parents, which is part of what was happening on Instagram and on Facebook, which are the platforms in this case.
4: You and, of course, many others have sort of compared this moment for social media to what happened with big tobacco. How do these legal efforts kind of compare?
3: So I had researched the history of the fight against tobacco when I was writing about what a movement to contain addictive technologies will be like. And the first thing I saw from looking at the history of tobacco is that it was never one thing. Never, there was not one magic bullet that solved the problem. It was lots of things. And at the same time, there was an issue with the first lawsuits that were brought by individuals. And at first, every case was litigated, and the issue is the smoker responsible for their choices, or is the tobacco company responsible? So with tobacco, what we saw that it took decades for this to end. And when did this end? It ended when attorneys general sued.
2: 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Let's do the numbers. Dow, S&P, and NASDAQ futures are down in the 5/10 to 1 7/10 percent range, with the Dow future down 274 points.
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2: It may not have come up in his speech last night, but on at least two occasions, President Trump has made a point to talk about his admiration for Australia's retirement system. The other day, he said he has two of his top economics people looking at ways to bring America what's called super in Australia. Here to explain is Marketplace's senior correspondent for Future Effects, our own David Brancaccio. David, welcome back to your old stomping grounds.
5: Thank you so much, Kimberly. Great to be here.
2: So what is so super in Australia?
5: The Aussies' superannuation system, that's the term they use, where employers must withhold 12% of the salaries they pay and put the money into private investment accounts where it's supposed to grow over the years. Then at retirement age, the former employee gets access to their money, which is taxed, but at a way lower rate than is normal.
2: That sounds somewhat similar to the IRAs and the 401ks and the 403bs that we already have here. But what makes this different?
5: Here's the thing. This super arrangement in Australia is compulsory. 12% of pay has to go into forced savings up to some limit. The problem this might solve here is that many people, right, don't have access to retirement plans at work, or they can't or choose not to kick money into those or into personal IRAs. Now, we have voices on the political right and on the left looking for ways to attract more people into private accounts so we might live better in retirement.
2: So is the idea from the Trump administration that this would replace Social Security?
5: Well, I asked experts, and they do not see that happening. They say the current White House seems inclined to stick the Social Security accounting problem onto the next presidential administration. Here's this hot potato. But another key question about importing this from Australia, would it stack on top of Social Security so then that we'd be even more money deducted for retirement out of the paychecks? Or is the idea maybe instead to take a slice out of what had been going into the already underfunded Social Security system and funnel it into these new private accounts? I spoke to Romina Bocha, who studies this at the libertarian-leaning Cato Institute.
6: Any portion of the 12.4% payroll tax that would be diverted towards a private retirement account would need to be replaced unless Congress was willing to significantly and suddenly cut benefits for seniors, which seems politically very unlikely.
2: Very unlikely, to put it mildly. I imagine that the retirement planning companies are just salivating at this idea of implementing an Australia-style system here. I'm just thinking about all the fees to manage the accounts at that scale.
5: Mm-hmm. So you have Wall Street's self-interest joining forces with other people who want to improve society by creating accounts to fix the economic security of elders. Bocha, my Cato source, who's skeptical of mandatory savings, put it this way.
6: In economics, we refer to this as bootleggers and Baptists. When you have industry that stands to gain, get together with so-called do-gooders who think they can make Americans better off by forcing or nudging them into a system that they might not otherwise choose, you get this perfect combination of political support building between different factions all moving in one direction.
5: And Kimberly, word is Trump has Commerce and Treasury Secretaries Lutnick and Bessent working on ways to Australia-fy our retirement system. An outline on this is due first of next month, actually.
2: Marketplace's David Brancaccio is our senior correspondent for Future Effects, keeping an eye on decisions made now with long-term effects. David, thank you.
5: You bet.
2: In New York, I'm Kimberly Adams with the Marketplace Morning Report. 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
8: Good morning. President Trump's speech about election fraud did not have evidence of illegal voting. NPR's Tam Keith sees Trump laying the groundwork for calling the midterms unfair if Republicans lose. It's Morning Edition from NPR News. The ex-wife of the ICE officer who killed a man in Maine says he abused her, and after the shooting, asked her not to talk about it. I'm Martinez.
9: And I'm Layla Faldin. She does talk about trying to warn people about him for decades. Also, Texas' Hill Country has flooded for the second year in a row. Lessons from last year may have saved lives. And what's different in the new cholesterol drug approved by the FDA? It's Friday, July 17th. On this day in 1902, Willis Carrier came up with designs that would lead to the first air conditioning system. The news is next.
10: Live from NPR News in Washington, I'm Windsor Johnston. Wildfire smoke from Canada is seeping into large parts of the United States, pushing air quality to unhealthy levels from the Dakotas to the Midwest and East Coast. NPR's Kristen Wright reports pollution has reached dangerous levels in some areas, with the Washington Monument sitting behind a haze of smoke.
11: The air quality is expected to get worse throughout the day in D.C., where you can smell the smoke at times. Officials issued a code red alert and categorized the air quality as very unhealthy. Detroit, Chicago, and New York are experiencing some of the worst air quality in the world, according to rankings by IQ Air. And meteorologists say it's among the worst in years. Parts of Pennsylvania hit code purple, which is worse than red. Smoke from more than 800 wildfires burning in Canada is able to travel long distances, and the summer heat can make the air quality even worse. Officials are advising people to stay indoors, especially older adults, children, and those with health issues. Kristen Wright, NPR News, Washington.
10: President Trump used a primetime speech from the White House last night to address election security. The White House also released declassified documents it says support the president's claims of voting irregularities and foreign interference in the 2020 election. NPR's Miles Parks reports.
12: He hit on a bunch of the themes that will sound really familiar to anyone who's heard the president over the last few years. The idea that voting machines can't be trusted. The idea that non-citizens are voting in mass in American elections. Shadowy schemes by foreign governments to try to influence voting, that sort of thing. But our team at NPR started looking through all of these documents that the White House published, and it's not really clear what is actually new here that impacts our understanding of the security of America's elections.
10: It's NPR's Miles Parks reporting. President Trump also accused China of interfering in the 2020 election, a claim Beijing denies. The United States is expanding its airstrike campaign against Iran. The U.S. military struck Iranian bridges and power infrastructure overnight. NPR's Jana Rapp reports Tehran retaliated by hitting military targets across the region.
13: The U.S. military says it struck dozens of Iranian targets overnight in attacks meant to degrade Iranian military capability. The targets included six bridges in a southern Iranian province along the Strait of Hormuz and electrical installations. Deliberate attacks on civilian infrastructure could be considered war crimes under international law. Iran said it struck U.S. military targets in Qatar, Bahrain, Kuwait, and Oman in retaliation. In the Kurdistan region of Iraq, an opposition group said at least eight Iranian Kurdish fighters were killed in an Iranian airstrike. Jane Araf, NPR News, Amman.
10: This is NPR News.
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0: 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Good morning. Coming up on 8:05 with regional news, I'm David Gustina. In the headlines, proposed bipartisan federal legislation aims to give a minimum of 6 weeks for parental, caregiving, or medical leave to Americans through a grant program. The More Paid Leave for More Americans Act would create incentives for states that provide leave by establishing a grant program and creating an interstate working group to coordinate paid leave benefits for participating states. The bill was introduced by Democratic Senator Kirsten Gillibrand of New York and Republican Senator John Boozman of Arizona. The pilot program would run for 3 years and be administered by the Department of Labor. States would receive a grant of $1.5 to $8 million annually to participate in the program. The Sullivan County Health Department is advising residents to be careful as health officials are investigating a multi-state spread of cyclospora, a parasite in fruits and vegetables. More from our Hudson Valley correspondent, Hank Gross.
15: Sullivan Public Health Director Jesse Moore says you can take simple steps.
16: The messaging that we're putting out right now is washing your hands, washing your fruits, your vegetables, your herbs, anything that is growing outside. That is how this is transmitted. It's not transmitted person to person.
15: There are no reported cases in our area. The CDC, FDA, and public health officials in several states are investigating a multi-state outbreak of cyclospora infections linked to the shredded iceberg lettuce served at Taco Bell locations in five states, including Indiana, Kentucky, Michigan, Ohio, and West Virginia. For WAMC in the Hudson Valley, I'm Hank Gross.
0: News Channel 13 meteorologist Paul Caiano calling for mostly sunny skies around the region today. Highs in the lower 80s, partly cloudy tonight. Lows in the lower 60s. Air quality alert is in effect until midnight in New York, 11 p.m. for Vermont, for wildfire smoke. It's for all of northern New York and central northeast and northwest Vermont, including Windsor, Addison, Chittenden, Washington, and Orange counties. Those especially sensitive to pollutants, younger folks, older adults, and those with pre-existing respiratory problems like asthma or heart disease, and those working outside should use extra caution today and this evening. Tomorrow, partly sunny, breezy, showers likely, then thunderstorms possible later in the day and in the evening, highs in the lower to mid-80s. Sunday, mostly sunny, breezy, highs near 80. Morning Edition continues. More regional news at 8:19.
9: It's Morning Edition from NPR News. I'm Leila Fadel in Washington, D.C.
17: And I'm A. Martinez in Los Angeles, California. President Trump gave a primetime speech about elections that did not provide any new evidence that fraudulent votes have been cast. Trump has sown doubts about election security for years, including insisting that he won in 2020, which he did not.
9: Last night, he talked about foreign governments trying to sway election results and how voting machines can be hacked, both things that have been known for years. He declassified intelligence reports he said supported his claims of, quote, shocking vulnerabilities in elections.
17: In a few minutes, we'll hear from Congressman Jim Himes, the top Democrat on the House Intelligence Committee, about what he sees in those documents. We start with Trump's political motivations for giving a speech about election security.
9: Here to walk us through those politics is NPR senior political correspondent Tamara Keith. Hi, Tam.
18: Good morning.
9: Good morning. Why is the president renewing his claims that U.S. elections are not secure or that the system lacks integrity?
18: President Trump has questioned the fairness of every election going back at least to 2016, an election he won. Now we're in another election year. The courts have blocked his executive actions to change election administration, and he has tried every lever he can to push Congress to pass the Save America Act, which would, among other things, require proof of citizenship to vote. He even recently refused to sign a big, popular, bipartisan bill addressing the cost of housing in, quote, protest about the Save America Act. That didn't move the needle. So last night, he commanded the national airwaves in a way that only a president can to once again push for it.
19: addressing this crisis of election security demands that Congress must pass the Save America Act. How easy is that to do unless you want to cheat? The only reason you wouldn't do it is you want to cheat.
9: Okay, that's the president making that claim, doing a call to action. How likely is that to affect the Save America Act's chances of passage?
18: It doesn't have the vote it needs to pass in the Senate.

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2: 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Morning Edition continues now. As we build our excitement on our way to 15 minutes before the start of the roundtable.

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1: 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I'm Leila Fadel.
2: And Amir Martinez. It's an easy assumption that fans of Spain's national soccer team will be rooting against Argentina this weekend when the two teams face off in the World Cup final. But there are a lot more people around the world hoping Argentina loses. Adam Elder is a sports and culture writer. Adam, so what is it about the way Argentina plays that's historically been unpopular?
3: Oh, boy, there's so much going on here. Well, Argentina's won 3 World Cups, but they've always had a style that's very polarizing. You know, they can play with flair, and of course they have Lionel Messi, but they can also play with brutality, let's say. Kicking you, climbing on you, chopping you down, working the ref. This stuff is common throughout Latin America. In fact, I wrote about it in a book of mine, but the thing is, no one does this stuff better than Argentina. They can essentially play at the highest levels or the lowest, and often you'll see them doing both. Now, there's also been some well-documented racism by fans and players in songs and whatnot, particularly towards black people, whether it's about the French national team, made up largely of black players, or famous spectators like the streamer iShowSpeed at this year's World Cup.
2: Yeah, so there's been a lot of that, which hasn't helped Argentina lately. But it seemed like 4 years ago, things were different. It seemed like people wanted to see Lionel Messi win a World Cup. So what really has changed between then and now?
3: You know, a lot's changed within this tournament. They came in as, you know, the defending champions. And it's been this great story. You know, Lionel Messi, age 39, leading the team, twilight of his career. He scored 6 goals, I believe, in the first 3 games. And their matches have resembled these quasi-religious events. You know, it's emotionally overwhelming, the passion, the noise. It's a great story. The problem is, it appears to many that FIFA, soccer's villainous governing body, likes that storyline a lot as well, if you look at it from a certain angle. You know, it's almost as if things took a turn after group play, after Argentina barely got past Cape Verde, the tournament's undisputed Cinderella team. Because in their next 3 matches, a lot of fans watching would contend that Argentina benefited from some generous calls, some very generous use of VAR, the video assistant referee, and also the non-use of it when perhaps it was needed. So FIFA is, as I just said, you know, such this great villainous organization on their own. And you combine that with Argentina's occasional style of play and these incredible comebacks they've staged and, you know, perhaps generous refereeing. And this is where we are right now.
2: You know, there's been a decades-long feeling by many Latin Americans that Argentines believe themselves to be superior somehow, so that means they'll always root against them. But what do you think of the irony that in this case, Latin Americans would rather root for Spain, the nation that colonized Latin America for hundreds of years?
3: Yeah, I mean, that's just one layer of it. It's looking like a great matchup in so many ways. There's obviously some colonial implications, and, you know, if Argentina show up the way they've been playing throughout this tournament, which, as we talked about, has changed in the past 5 weeks or so. It's going to be a really interesting game. I'm looking forward to it. And to be clear, I think all this stuff makes sports much better. I love having a villain. Of course, I'm a writer, but I personally love this stuff. I don't know about you.
2: No, the drama makes it even more fun. Adam Elder is a sports and culture writer. His latest piece in New York Magazine is Why Argentina Has Become the Surprising Villain of This World Cup. He's also the author of the book, New Kids in the World Cup. Adam, thanks.
3: Thank you very much for having me.
2: This is Morning Edition from NPR News. I'm Amy Martinez.
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4: 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On this Friday, News Channel 13 meteorologist Paul Caiano calling for mostly sunny skies around the region today. Highs in the lower 80s. We do have an air quality alert, though the wildfire smoke has shifted a bit. It's until midnight in New York and until 11 p.m. in Vermont. That wildfire smoke covering northern New York and central northeast and northwest Vermont. If you have any respiratory pre-existing problems like asthma or heart disease, or you're working outside today, use caution. Partly cloudy tonight, lows in the lower 60s, partly sunny, breezy, with showers likely tomorrow, then thunderstorms possible later in the day and in the evening. High should reach the lower to mid 80s. Saturday night, showers, possibly a thunderstorm, lows in the lower to mid 60s. Sunday, mostly sunny, bit breezy, winds out of the northwest at 15 miles per hour, highs near 80 degrees. Sunday night, mostly clear, lows in the mid to upper 50s. Monday next week, sunny skies, highs in the lower 80s. Good morning. Marketplace is next.

0: Good morning. Welcome to the roundtable for this 17th day of July. I'm Joe Donahue. Up first, our current events discussion, the roundtable panel this morning, Bo Breslin, March Gallagher, Judith Enck, and Allison Cavey. What happens when the U.S. launches an unconventional foreign aid program in the aftermath of a national uprising? Cornelius Queen of the Egyptian American Enterprise Fund will discuss his new book, A Daring Enterprise, with our panelist, Jim Ketterer. We'll learn about the Berkshire Busk. Comedian Tom Papa will tell us about his gigs this weekend in the region. Plus, we'll look at WAMC 1 year after federal funding was cut. The roundtable begins after the news.
1: BBC News with Moira Alderson. Kuwait says Iranian attacks have damaged a power plant and water desalination stations. Iran says it targeted U.S. military assets in regional countries in response to another round of American strikes overnight. From Jerusalem, Barbara Platusha is following developments.
2: The Kuwaitis said the power plant strike sparked a fire and disrupted production, although firefighters had brought the blaze under control. Iran also reported targeting U.S. assets in Bahrain, Oman, Qatar, and Jordan, and for the first time in Syria. Tehran said it was responding to deadly U.S. strikes that included five bridges, a railway station, and an airport. The Americans mentioned only military targets. The BBC has verified an attack on one bridge. Iran has vowed a crushing response across the region if its power grid is attacked.
1: An Iranian opposition group based in neighboring Iraq has said nine of its members were killed in a drone and rocket attack. The Kamala Party is made up of ethnic Kurdish Iranians and has a base near the northern Iraqi city of Sulaymaniyah. A spokesman said the Iranian government was responsible for the attack. Hundreds of foreign nationals are gathering outside embassies in South Africa, seeking help to return home as authorities intensify a nationwide immigration crackdown. Large crowds are camping outside the Nigerian and Malawian missions. Pumza Fulani reports from Johannesburg.
3: South African police say more than 8,000 undocumented migrants have been arrested in the past 2 weeks in a nationwide operation in response to protests against illegal immigration. So far, some 63,000 undocumented migrants have been deported or repatriated in recent weeks, according to government officials. Campaigners have been calling for stricter immigration controls, saying the unchecked influx of foreign nationals was putting a strain on the country's resources.
1: India's launched its first ever hydrogen-powered train as part of a push to modernize one of the world's biggest rail networks. It joins a small number of countries testing the technology to try to reduce carbon emissions. The train will travel a 90-kilometer route in the northern state of Haryana. Prime Minister Narendra Modi said it was a significant day for sustainable development. Britain's governing Labour Party has officially declared Andy Burnham its new leader, paving the way for him to replace Keir Starmer as Prime Minister. Mr. Burnham served as Mayor for Greater Manchester for almost a decade. Here's Ben Wright.
4: Labour's new leader and Britain's next Prime Minister promised the most significant change in politics for 40 years. Andy Burnham vowed to lead a distinctly Labour government that would tackle what he sees as decades of political and economic failure in many parts of the country. He talked about reindustrialisation, being pro-business and being a leader for all parts of the UK.
1: BBC News. Police in Algeria say a fire that killed 11 people at an orphanage was caused by an electrical spark from an air conditioning unit. Forensic investigators report the unit had been running continuously before the blaze broke out on Thursday morning. Reports from the Democratic Republic of Congo say an angry crowd has attacked a hospital housing an Ebola treatment centre, forcing patients and health workers to flee. A health worker at Nyakunde Hospital near Bunia says relatives of a patient stormed the facility, throwing stones and damaging the perimeter fence. Richard Kagoy has this report.
5: Hospital officials say the attack began shortly after a woman died on Wednesday evening. She had gone to give birth, but later developed severe anemia. The hospital refused her family's offer to donate blood, saying transfusions are banned during outbreaks. Francois Berocano-Deros, a medical biologist at Nyakunde Hospital, says several of the 10 Ebola patients fled, while others who were too sick to move remained behind. Operations have been disrupted with staff evacuated. The World Health Organization warns mistrust and insecurity are undermining efforts to contain Ebola.
1: The European Union is proposing to water down the limits placed on greenhouse gas emissions, allowing businesses to emit more carbon dioxide than previously planned. Major emitters currently have to buy carbon credits, but these will now be cheaper and there will be more opportunity to obtain carbon credits for free. The proposals still need to be approved by the EU's member states. The Philippines has condemned a video portraying the country as a monkey, which was published by Chinese state media. Manila said the AI-generated animation was dehumanizing and racist. It shows a timid monkey wearing a traditional Filipino shirt being strong-armed by the US and Japan into confronting Beijing over the South China Sea. The Chinese Foreign Ministry said the video didn't officially represent the government. BBC News.
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8: 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Hardly remarkable in itself, as it was one of their 10 films for RCA. This tune, though, written by Jerome Kearns and Dorothy Fields, won an Oscar for Best Original Song. Here's Fred Astaire with The Way You...

0: And how did Astaire himself feel about his partner? He said, after a while, everyone else who danced with me looked wrong. Some believe Astaire's finest dancing performance came from the film during the eponymously titled Swing Time number. But judge for yourself. We've got the clip at soundbeat.org. 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I'm Brett Barry.
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3: Good morning. Welcome to the roundtable and to our roundtable panel coming up in just a few moments. I'm Joe Donahue. It is the 17th day of July, 10 minutes past 9 o'clock, and we wish you a very bright, sunshiny morning. And you probably won't get that, but we wish you that anyway. And it's still smoky and hazy, and you maybe have that little tickle in your throat, and you have a weekend, and isn't that great? But it's Friday. We are here, before we bring in our incredible panel this morning, to talk about what happened a year ago and give you an idea of where WAMC has been over the past 12 months. 1 year ago is when we learned that we were losing federal funding. Well, we lost federal funding.

0: CEO Sarah Gilbert with us. In addition, Wizzy Honan is here as well. We'll talk to her in just a moment. But, Sarah, wonderful to see you again. We saw you yesterday, and that was terrific. We heard all kinds of cool things about what's coming up.
1: Yeah, thank you, Joe, and happy Friday, everyone. Isn't it? I mean, you know, the silver lining is it's a wee bit cooler.
0: Yes.
1: So let's celebrate
0: sun doesn't really get down and burn us, so that's good.
1: Yeah. Good. So 1 year on.
0: Yes.
1: As I said yesterday, we have everybody to thank for having kept us strong this year. Sustainers, listeners, underwriters, our annual donors, all the people that we've been meeting at events on the roads. You know, thank you all so much. But without laboring the point, the effects of being defunded are real. And of course, as you know, you've heard us talk about it, we have to make up the gap left by that, which is about $500,000. Yesterday, you heard me and my colleagues chat about ways in which we are investing in public media for this region so that it can reach you and support you with gold standard information, insight, conversations, culture, wherever you may be on new platforms. And of course, it goes without saying that it costs money to do that. Now, you will probably have heard us talk in fund drives about the fact that, you know, our fund drives and our underwriting provide a substantial amount of support for the station. But if we're going to invest in the future, those two things don't cover all of our costs, especially not as we're, you know, making sure that we can meet new generations on digital platforms and basically be where you need us to be. So we this week are in Sustainer Week. I should say there are many stations around the country that are actually in drive today, the whole week. We decided not to inflict that on you because you are so good to us the rest of the time. So Sustainer Week allows us to talk a little bit about how important that particular aspect of your support is. It enables us to plan for the future. It gives us some certainty of where we are going to get funds from. And so really, the thing that is left for me to say before I hand it over to Lizzie is thank you to those among our supporters who are sustainers, who quietly support the year round. And also thank you to those of you who consider sustaining once you've heard us talk a little bit about it more this morning.
0: So this is, I think, just the greatest thing that's come along, because you have this base, this baseline of people who are giving and helping and with us every step of the way. Wizzy Honan, first of all, happy Sustainer Week.
2: Happy Sustainer Week to you, Sarah, to you, and to all of you out there. I'm sure we have all been celebrating. For those of you who can't see me, I am wearing disco ball earrings today.
0: And they in are celebration. Amazing.
2: Cool.
0: They are kick. So let me ask you the best way for those of us who perhaps are not celebrating. What is the best way that we can celebrate Sustainer Week?
2: I think the best way is truly from us to you out there who are sustainers. We wanted to break into conversation and highlight you who are giving monthly, repeatedly, quietly behind the scenes. And that is truly how we want to celebrate. And you'll see us on our digital platforms and you'll see some comments, from our sustainers. And that truly is the celebration, is highlighting this group of over 6,000 sustaining members and growing here at WAMC. And we want to grow that community. So we're obviously, I'm the chief development officer. We're layering that in.
0: So, Chief Development Officer, let me ask you this question. You have your, we have our fund drives.
2: Yes.
0: And we have fund drive gifts.
2: Yes.
0: And then you have sustaining memberships.
2: Correct.
0: Both are very, very important. How do they work together?
2: So, fund drives bring in a lion's share of our support. And you all know that. You all show up 3 times a year. As Sarah said, we are not inflicting a fourth this year at this moment. And so those bring in the lion's share. We need those. Those are urgent. Those really create a foundational support.

0: as Sarah mentioned, that does not cover all of our expenses for the remainder of the year and all the investments and innovations that we're putting in. Sustaining gifts allow us to have that steady support. It's auto-renew year over year, so you're giving monthly, and that adds up month over month. It also adds up year over year. It takes, frankly, and behind the scenes, some administrative cost out of it when we can have that very, you know, sustainable revenue. It also allows us to plan. We know month over month we can see not just those spikes during fund drives, but we know we have steady revenue coming in every day of the year.
1: Okay, so you got me. You sold me.
0: Great.
1: Now what? How do I make this happen?
0: Awesome. So sustaining membership is pretty easy. If you would like to go to our website at WAMC.org, specifically WAMC.org/support-WAMC, you can click on, I know, just go to our website, go to donate, and then you can select your gift.
1: A couple extra bucks. We got to add the dash WAMC.
0: Exactly. That's right. Good. Yeah, that's to make good. It really easy. But if you just go to our homepage, you click on donate, there'll be an option right on that main page that you can select make my gift sustaining/monthly. And then what you do is you select your annualized amount. So you don't get charged that annualized amount. You would get charged that divided by 12. And then you put in either your bank account information or a credit card or a debit card. And that then gets held in our secure system and charged on a monthly basis.
1: And one more question just about practicality. But if I'm mowing through the year and I think, you know, I'm in a place where I could give a little bit more or the opposite to that. Things are a little tight. Pull back a couple bucks.
0: Right.
1: We can do that.
0: 1,000%.
1: Great.
0: In a way, it's a set it and forget it. But knowing that you're supporting us year round, it is always changeable. And it is any dollar amount that you want, truly any, and that can fluctuate. So to change it, there's one of two ways. Call us. Call our membership team. We are in and answering phones Monday through Friday, 9 to 5. We will be happy to assist you. That number, just for ease, is 800-323-9262.
1: In case you forgot.
0: And you press option number 1 when we're not in fund drive mode, because it won't go directly to a volunteer.
1: Right.
0: So you can call us. You can also go, this sounds a little counterintuitive, but you can go on our website and input a new sustainer gift at the level you want, up or down, and we catch that in on the back end, and we will override your old membership and upgrade or adjust your sustaining membership. And that you can call or email to cancel if you need to do that. You can go online or call to adjust.
1: I don't think any of us can pound the ground hard enough to make the point of how important this is for our future and for the future of public broadcasting and the future of this radio station. But Sarah, let us close with this of the importance of having this WAMC army of members and sustainers as we move forward to help this incredible staff and to realize the goals that have been set before us.
2: Yeah, that's right. I mean, in as much as it is possible, we are trying to make sure that we have a reliable, stable, reachable service for you to support you with news, with conversations, with the roundtable, with Vox Pop, with social content, with new newsletters, with new programming that we're partnering with other people across the region to produce. We are aiming to be there for you. And so if you can give us just a tiny bit more stability and predictability to do that, we will be forever in your service. And to be honest, even if you can't, we'll be there anyway.
1: You know, predictability, like, that is great.
2: Yeah.
1: If we can just do that, how lovely is that?
2: Yes.
1: I can't thank the two of you enough for coming in and talking to us. It makes me feel good. I've always joked when I worked in, like Ray, I worked in commercial radio for a really long time. And commercial radio, I learned everything. And the cool thing, what I noticed when I moved from commercial radio to public broadcasting is that my checks cleared. And and over the many decades, that has always been the case. So the fact that you're all working on that again, amen.
2: Yeah, absolutely. Happy Friday.
1: That is pretty cool. You can find out more. Go to the website, WAMC.org, or call the number that Lizzie mentioned, 1-800-323-9262. I hope you both have a beautiful weekend. Thank you so much for sharing.
2: Thank you.
0: Thank you all.
1: Thank you. We'll be right back with a panel. Now we'll, a little sunshine and roses. We'll take care of that right after this.
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0: Good morning. Welcome back to the roundtable and welcome to our panel discussion for this Friday morning, the 17th of July, 23 minutes past 9 o'clock. We hope you are well. Thank you very much once again to Sarah Gilbert and Lizzie Honan for telling us about the needs and importance of sustaining memberships and its Sustainer Week and all that is coming soon to a radio near you, thanks to the investments that we're able to make over the last year since we lost federal funding, and giving us a very important update. 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Okay, let's get to our show and to our wonderful group of panelists, and they are a wonderful group. Bo Breslin is here, Joseph Palamountain, Junior Chair in Government at Skidmore College. Good morning, Bo.
1: Hey, Joe. Great group. Really excited.
0: You know, you sound it. You really do. You pulled that off. Excellent. Judith Enke is a senior fellow and faculty member in the Center for Advancement of Public Action at Bennington College. She's the president of Beyond Plastics and former EPA regional administrator. She is also the co-author of the incredible book, The Problem with Plastic. Good morning, Judith.
2: Good morning and happy Sustainer Week to all who celebrate.
0: Thank you very much. We hope we get more celebrants, and we thank you very much for that. March Gallagher joins us, the Ulster County Controller and the former president and CEO of the Community Foundations of the Hudson Valley. Good morning, March.
3: Good morning. So glad to be here. You know, the skies were kind of clearing in my drive up from Kingston to here. It's a noticeable difference between Albany and Kingston.
0: Really?
3: Yes.
0: And so, meaning Albany is better or
3: better,
0: worse?
3: Better. Way better up here.
0: Oh, okay.
3: Yeah.
0: Yeah. I was finding last night as I was driving north that it was getting worse. But when you look at the map, New York Times has an amazing map of showing the smoke move in and the areas that it's hitting. But it is... Well, we'll talk about it
3: later. I felt like I could breathe when I got out of the car.
0: Yeah.
3: So that
0: oh,
3: was
0: that's
3: nice.
0: Good.
3: Yeah.
0: Oh, yeah. Well,
3: getting some oxygen to my brain so we can talk this morning.
0: We don't have many panelists that say that they feel they can breathe when they're in the studio. So that's good. That's excellent. Allison Cavey is a full professor in the history department at John Jay College of Criminal Justice. Good morning, Allison.
4: Hey.
0: Good to have you here.
4: Very happy to be here.
0: Yes, I am. Well, let's get started. We'll talk about the news of the day. We welcome you to join us, friends, panel@WAMC.org, panel@WAMC.org, panel@WAMC.org. So, the president spoke last night. I don't think we need to spend a whole lot of time on this, but the president spoke last night. We talked about it yesterday as to, I mean, we had an idea, what he was going to be talking about. What we find is that some of the takeaways from the address, claiming election vulnerabilities, they promised proof. Documents that would prove this. Most people who have looked at those documents so far say, they don't prove that, but still, they're there. And, so you have the claim and you have the indictment, if you will, and then the information that is supposed to support that, which doesn't fully do that. Now, the New York Times wrote an interesting piece, I thought, called A Trump Obsession That Carries a Cost for Democracy. In demanding steps to address the integrity of voting, President Trump persisted
5: and relitigating his 2020 election defeat while finding ways to cast doubt on the 2026 outcome. President Trump used a lot of alarming words Thursday night as he addressed the American people about threats to the integrity of elections in this country. Deep state, rigged, stolen, conspiring, manipulation, corrupt, fraud, cover-up. But as Peter Baker writes in the New York Times, the bottom line message he clearly wanted to leave with the public was this: he is not a loser, regardless of the result of the 2020 election. There were dark forces at work to thwart him. And if his party loses this fall's midterm election, he intimated, that may not be an honest outcome either. Judah, thank.
2: Well, last week, the wonderful columnist with the Times Union, Chris Churchill, had a headline about the congressional race in the North Country. And he said, "I'm following the Constantino race so you don't have to." And I think this morning, AMC listeners can rest assured, we all watched the Trump speech so you didn't have to. And there was nothing particularly new. It was his greatest hits. And if you followed the president's direction and you went to whitehouse.gov, you did not see any evidence of anything changing the outcome. Remember, there was 60 lawsuits in 2020. I think this, we have to take this speech.
5: Lawsuits that didn't go anywhere.
2: Yeah, well, yeah, everything, yeah, all the claims were dismissed.
5: Dismissed.
2: Right. Rudy Giuliani at Four Seasons in Philly, et cetera, et cetera. None of that showed
5: Lawn and Garden Center.
2: Voter suppression. My son sent me a t-shirt, Four Seasons Lawn and Garden Center in Philadelphia, which
5: very
2: I
5: nice.
2: Pull out just to start the conversation. We have to take this seriously because I think it's a pretext to voter suppression and interference in the midterms. The polls today show the Democrats having a pretty good chance of taking majority in one or both houses. And I think President Trump not so subtly telegraphed that he's going to take drastic action to block that. I think we can expect him to declare some kind of an emergency right before the election. I think he's going to send either ICE agents or the National Guard to polls. So if your skin is brown, you may not want to show up at your polling place. He's sowing doubt. Apparently, there are no fact checkers in the White House because nothing he shared really added up. For instance, he talked about the deep state and China meddling, that they had access to 220 million voter files in 18 states. Well, there's only 161 voter files in 50 states. If you did go to the White House website, which the person sitting next to me on the couch who was watching, he went right to the White House website, you do see evidence of Russian interference in the election. And interestingly, that was not mentioned. So I thought this was really bizarre. And remember, I read that he is really obsessed with this, the 2020 election, but not with the 2024 election that he won. And you would think, look, I'm all for voter security and not having voter suppression, but there's no evidence to back up his claims. The White House has become one big, taxpayer-funded conspiracy theory operation. And, it was a very sad speech for what's supposed to be a modern democracy.
5: Bo Breslin.
1: Judith is right, as usual, and a good...
5: Good going, Judith.
1: Yes, good job. Not surprising.
2: Thank you, Professor.
1: Yeah. But let me offer just some additional perspectives to add on to what Judith is talking about. What I think is interesting is to think about 2020, the midterms coming up, and the election. I do not think that Democrats should be all that concerned by what he's saying here, other than pay attention, in part because I think these sorts of moments these sorts of messages from the president end up firing up the Democratic base a bit more. Maybe it's 2-5%, but that's going to make a difference come midterm time. I've also noticed, I did some research before this, that these sorts of messages again from the president about election denying 2020 don't tend to move the MAGA base. GOP support for denying the election has decreased a little bit since 2020. But what's bigger is that the percentage of independents who now believe that the 2020 election was stolen has moved from the mid-30s to 23%. And independents are going to be a major player here. A couple of more quick things before I pass it on to March and Allison. Since 2020, this is interesting, election deniers as candidates have fared far worse in statewide elections across the country when compared to those Republicans who said that Biden won. So the message doesn't translate any lower than the president. His speech, interestingly enough, Judith mentioned this, his speech, interestingly enough, was an indictment of his own intelligence community from withholding information from him in 2020. And a couple more quick things. No election denier has ever contested a local or state election, right? It's always about the presidential election. And one more thing, then I'm done. The inaccuracy of polls since 2016, where there is a Trump effect in the polls leading up to the election, the inaccuracy of polls, I think, has a lot to do with with increased cynicism about election results.
5: March Gallagher.
3: Wow, Bo, keep going because I'm going to sleep better tonight hearing those statistics. Here's what I expected. Okay, I expected Trump to complain about 2020 specifically. He did not. I expected him to come out and say Warnock and Ossoff's elections were illegitimate. That's what I was waiting for the whole time he was speaking, and he didn't say it.
5: Many, many were.
3: So we didn't really get what we expected. I was reading this morning in Politico, a White House staffer who shall remain anonymous said it was, quote, as on the rails as possible. And apparently Republican allies had really pressured the president up to this, you know, leading up to this, don't go on and on about 2020. Nobody wants to hear 2020 anymore. So, you know, I was surprised. I didn't get what I expected. What we did get, he's complaining about elections in Venezuela. Okay, come on. That's not where I'm looking as a bastion of democracy. That to me felt very, very weak. We have Brendan Carr, the head of the FCC, now threatening ABC and NBC for not carrying the president's speech live. That's their choice. You know, other networks didn't. CNN commented on it.
5: May I just jump in and say that I thought that the reason the networks were, with the exception of Fox, of course, but the networks were united in the message that they sent, which was we do not want to promote and distribute inaccurate information to our viewers without it being checked first.
4: And which may lead to political violence.
5: Correct. And most then did the appropriate, I believe the appropriate thing, which is, and by the way, I'm gonna turn myself into a pretzel here real quick. I think did the appropriate thing by saying, okay, we're gonna watch it so you don't have to. Mm-hmm. And then we're going to present, this is what was said, this is what we believe the truth to be, this is what the documents say, stir, mix, enjoy. Meanwhile, here at WAMC and here at NPR World, we did run the speech. And I also think that is important because we are a public radio station. If you wish to watch it, this is the place on the radio that you can hear it. There was good coverage, solid coverage, fact-based coverage that came before and after, even during, I think. So all of that is important, I believe, and to make sure, because if I say this all the time here, if not us, who? Who else is going to run it? And I do think that's important.
3: So even Fox News said, quote, We cannot evaluate the accuracy of these statements at this time. So I think even Fox News was sort of playing with it a little bit. I took the all of the documents in the folder on the White House drive that related to non-citizens voting. I uploaded it to Claude and I asked Claude to do an analysis, and Claude came back and basically said there is no evidence, you know, saying that the save the system automatic alien verification for entitlements system identified non-citizens does not mean anything, because what that system is doing is it's flagging people who have been naturalized who have a right to vote, and it's flagging American citizens with names similar to people who are not citizens.
4: It also flags people who have died. Mm-hmm. So this 278,000 non-citizen voter rolls included dead people.
3: Exactly. It's an over-exaggeration. So, you know, the whole thing did not produce what I expected. I thought he was going to come out and announce some major policy shift. For example, identifying that ICE or federal agents will be at polling places because of something bad that happened in the Georgia elections. But he didn't do that. And I think his whole thing fell flat, honestly.
0: Allison.
6: So I went to find out how much reality is in the anxiety that he's talking about, because I was interested in whether people really do question elections. And of course, there is a partisan divide. But interestingly, the smallest partisan divide is on whether people thought that their vote would be counted correctly. So this is from votebeat.org. In the Marist poll, 70% of respondents, and that you, there are many polls here, and 63% either a great deal or quite a lot of confidence that their ballots cast in elections, regardless of how they were cast, so by mail, in person, using machines, would be counted correctly. And the other really positive piece of information to me is that people think that local elections are well-maintained, well-structured, well-governed, and trustworthy. So they oppose, as a group, across the country, across political divides, people in the United States oppose federal interference in elections. And the people who are currently sitting in Congress know that.
5: Yes.
6: And their seats depend on not the Mango Menace, but the people who are actually casting the votes in local elections. Furthermore, people in red states, such as Wyoming, that have massive land coverage, you know, huge amounts of territory and very few voting stations, they need mail-in voting. So I think what we're going to see here is both civilian pushback on the idea of federal interference with elections and people in the red states that are big saying, hey, I've got to be able to vote here. I'm not going to be driving 800 miles to cast my ballot. So really, I need mail-in voting.
5: The other thing I think that was very interesting yesterday is this story, which, I mean, it was going to be a story no matter what, because the president is good at making it a story. But the fact that it was kind of overshadowed, not kind of, it was overshadowed by the fact that one of the teleprompter operators is looking at information that he is entering into the teleprompter,
3: mm-hmm. yeah.
5: and then going to Kalshi mm-hmm. and playing the prediction markets and making a fortune. Yeah,
4: yeah. Not a surprise. I mean, you know, it's the corrupt White House, and it's like tofu. If you put it in the refrigerator, it takes on the flavor of the refrigerator. And the
3: Don't
4: culture,
3: tofu.
4: The culture of the White tofu. House is it is corrupt. But I was actually hoping that Taylor Swift would release photos of her dress last night, right when, because I'm still waiting for
3: or
4: that.
3: Or her cat.
4: Right when the speech was started. I don't want to disagree with my distinguished fellow panelists, but I think you're being too optimistic. I think this is like this is the season premiere of a 12 episode reality TV show where Trump is trying to get people mentally ready for what's going to be an incredibly aggressive and probably unconstitutional attempt to interfere with the midterm elections. And bells should be going off at local boards of elections, state boards of elections. Remember, the federal government doesn't run elections, but they can easily interfere with elections. And I think he was getting us, just like, you know, when you go to Penn Station now or Moynihan Station, I just go to Penn to protest Andrew Cuomo. You go to Penn Station in New York City. No one understands that. I can explain it.
0: Okay.
4: I'm still boycotting cross gates. It's just me.
0: I understand. That's true.
4: But you go to New York City and you see like armed military officers with guns. And the first time you saw it, you were startled. Now it's just, you know, they're on their phones and playing Candy Crush, and you're just kind of used to that. He's getting us used to the idea.
3: Well, this is really happening right now. The Department of Justice just wrapped up an investigation in Ulster County. Mm-hmm. I had senior cousins in their late 70s and 80s who got a knock at the door. They had voted by mail in 2024, and the FBI came to their door. Wow. They were one of almost 500 people who were investigated, and it can be very intimidating. Now, luckily, these family members are grounded and, you know, actually, you know, they are confident in what they did. But, you know, they were interviewed. Did you fill this out? Did you ask for this mail-in ballot? Did somebody fill this out for you? It can be very intimidating.
1: Yeah, and the other thing is, Judith, you're right as usual, but I'm not optimistic. The playbook of what's going to happen between now and November is clear. You're right. He's going to repeat this over and over again. I'm not sanguine by the drop in support for denying the 2020 election, but I do think independents are largely going to determine the outcome of the upcoming important national races. And if those numbers are dropping, then I'm not going to sit on my hands and say, oh, we're all set as a moderate Democrat. That said, I think that bodes well for the possibility of maybe a shift in power.
5: I want to go to Allison. Just two quick points. One, what you mentioned, Judith, two things you mentioned, actually. One is the local boards of election. And we had several letters yesterday of people saying of how much incredible work is being done at that level to make mm-hmm. sure that the elections are safe and secure. And that is admirable work. And they're doing the best that they can under, I would assume, difficult circumstances. Two, I also go to Penn Station instead of Moynihan for a bunch of reasons, but not the least of which is that usually the train I take on the way back, around 5:15 is when the bomb-sniffing dogs go off duty. And when they do that, they're no longer working. So they take their they take their harnesses off. And those dogs zip around to just about every deli there to get, like, luncheon meat. Yeah.
3: Snackos.
5: And it's just great. There's a dog there, Raptor. Raptor is the coolest black lab. That dog, I want to be that dog. That dog has just the greatest life. He's saving us all. He's keeping us safe during the day. And then it's just cookies and luncheon meat. It's just, that is a good life, I think. Good for Raptor.
1: Teeing it up for Allison.
5: Yeah, absolutely.
6: I am a bomb-sniffing dog. No, I, so the real threats are the ones that he's already done, right? He gutted the Cybersecurity and Infrastructure Security Agency, which was doing all of the investigation of international interference in elections. He just decided to single-handedly eliminate the entire election review board. One person had been just appointed, and he was like, yeah, just kidding. But I think to take Judith's idea of the television model, I think this was a pilot, and he wanted to see what the ratings were going to be. And so 30% of America, the 29 to 30% who think that he is, you know, competent and a good leader, are going to be like, yes, the deep state, they're after
3: they're
6: us.
3: Back.
6: But they were always going to say that, right? Mm-hmm. They're the ones who watched this. My guess is the ratings were really low.
4: Yeah, we won't know for a few hours. He's already announced the ratings were really high, but we don't know that.
6: Yeah, and he's the most popular man in the world, and Twitter loves him, and, you know, whatever. But I don't really trust his evidence-based thinking. The other thing that I have to say as a professor is that this man is giving me material to teach evidence-based analysis at a level that I have
0: rarely.
6: I mean, my anxiety levels are high, but my teaching opportunities are good.
4: Excellent.
0: With that, we are going to take a break. We'll be back in just a moment to continue the conversation on this Friday morning. On the round table with a wonderful panel, we welcome you as well. Panel at WAMC.org. We'll be right back.
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0: Good morning. Welcome back to the roundtable and to our panel discussion. Very nice to have you with us. We miss you when you're not around, and it's good to have you here. All right. Does anyone want to say anything else about the president's address or the integrity of voting before we move on to our next topic? Hearing none, I will, I'm going to go to this story. This is one in, this is not an original statement or thought by any stretch of the imagination. I'm just putting it into a category that this is one of those stories that if 5 years ago, 10, 12 years ago, you looked at this, you would say, oh, it's from The Onion.
1: I know which story it is already.
2: Here it comes.
1: And here we go.
0: Pete Hegseth, I mean, just that.
1: Yeah. Onion
0: just,
1: material.
0: Just that.
1: Former Fox News commentator.
2: Weekend host.
0: Touts a high testosterone military as doctors question his claims. The defense secretary said the Pentagon would test the testosterone levels of troops 30 and over. The impact on women and military fitness rules is unclear. And to which I respond, is it unclear? Because I think if it was unclear, I don't know why they would necessarily do it to achieve whatever it is they're trying to achieve, which we'll get to here. The Defense Department will test the testosterone levels of service members 30 and over, and offer voluntary testosterone replacement therapy to those with low testosterone levels, according to Defense Secretary Pete Hegseth. So if you're down a quart, go in, get a testosterone change. We must constantly look for new ways to optimize your performance, your resilience, and your long-term health, Hegseth said of the country's military in a video on X that was captioned, "The High T Department of War." Hegseth's announcement Wednesday raised immediate questions about its impact on female troops and how this new policy would be folded into the Pentagon's bigger focus on more rigorous fitness standards that critics have said are meant to eliminate women from combat roles. Low testosterone levels have been linked to deployments where poor sleep, high stress environments, and poor nutrition can take a toll, according to a 2020 study conducted by the Defense Department and other institutions. Hegseth's promotion of testosterone comes amid a broader embrace of the hormone and the contested idea, particularly among younger men, that maximizing testosterone levels can boost your health and fitness. So clavicular is going to be within the Department of War at some point, I think. What do you think we should make of this? Because we, as I said, it's not The Onion. So we have to take it seriously, which is what we will do. Mark.
1: So, you know, there have been studies that show that people returning from deployments with high stress and poor nutrition actually have lower testosterone. Legitimate studies back in 2020. But my thought about that is, how about we provide troops decent food and air cover, okay? Because look at that bombing, that the drone bombing that happened in Kuwait at Port Suiba, where, you know, troops that were injured and killed were saying, people were talking about the troops killed were saying that they lacked drone defenses. This is ridiculous what's happening. This hormone maxing effort by the, quote, Department of War. You know, there are long-term negative health impacts from taking testosterone, including testicular atrophy that, you know, I don't think they're really taking into consideration here. And I also think troops are going to feel pressured. If you're tested now and you have no choice to be tested and you show up low in the range, which, by the way, is a really pretty significant range of what is normal, you're going to feel pressure to take the supplement to get ahead and to succeed in this environment. And I just think it's putting our young people at risk, to say nothing of what's going to happen with women. You know, are women going to have access to testosterone? Are they going to be tested for it? So there are a lot of concerning issues here. But I say, you know, if you're worried about testosterone, reduce stress on the troops, feed them properly, and give them proper defenses.
0: Allison?
2: Well, given that I was born testosterone deficient, and I do cry about that every single day, I thought I would have a look at the NLM and the publications on PubMed to see, you know, the reality of testosterone deficiency. And for people who are ill, right, who have diabetes.
1: Who have symptoms.
2: Who actually have other conditions. So particularly diabetes, obesity, kidney, liver, and skin cancer. There are indications that some additional testosterone can improve their overall health. There are few negative consequences to people who actually have secondary testosterone deficiency to a primary disease course being supplemented. That said, a bunch of gym bros taking a lot of testosterone to see if they can get more aggressive, I think is going to bring us back, was it 1984 when we saw the steroid use so that boys could lift heavier things in gym class?
0: Yes.
2: I'm not sure that I feel like that's a time I want to go back to, because Boy George is not a time that I want to return to in my life.
3: Or Jose Canseco.
2: Exactly. Right. So I think science is important, and Pete Hegseth is not a scientist. Also, RFK Jr. just said, infertility is genetic. If your parents did not have children, then you can't either.
1: And he's taking a lot of testosterone, day. RFK.
2: Yeah.
1: He has said.
2: It was my best moment yesterday.
0: I'm sorry.
1: Say that again.
0: Just say that again.
2: Infertility is genetic. If your parents can't have children, then you can't either.
0: That is
3: priceless.
2: This is Christmas for me.
0: I want to embroider that on a sampler. Yeah, that is great.
2: so good.
0: Bo.
3: Let me take a slightly different angle. I don't care who the Secretary of Defense is. I will not call him the Secretary of War. I don't care if that Secretary of Defense is Robert Gates or Donald Rumsfeld or Chuck Hagel or Leon Panetta. Left or right, this is embarrassing for what is arguably one of the great institutions in America, our military, to focus on the fact that there's low T and we need to perform a certain amount of sit-ups and push-ups. The U.S. military leadership, I will be clear about this, the U.S. military leadership, with Pete Hegseth in particular, has done such damage across the globe to our credibility as a military force. And I'm not talking service members. I'm not talking those who are in the trenches. I'm talking about leadership. Has done so much damage to our credibility abroad that it's going to take a generation to recover what was at one time, as I said, one of the great institutions of American society. And to focus on these things that Hegseth focuses on, push-ups and testosterone, is, as I said, is just embarrassing.
2: And a Marine yesterday said, a person who's done two tours in Iraq, was asked his opinion of this, and he said, we need more than just meatheads. Someone needs to do thinking.
0: Another so, good line. We have a minute, but we certainly can.
1: So I'm willing to go out on a limb and say the last thing this country needs is more testosterone. And you know, there are really important issues like the war that Hegseth is losing in Iran that need attention more than this. I mean, this is a hormone therapy that mostly boosts muscle mass. So I can see why Hegseth is promoting this, but also Hegseth's, his whole record on, you know, he has said publicly women should not be in combat roles. He's rejecting, promotions for women and people of color. This is the first time in 10 years that no female officers will be promoted to admiral this year. So this is, you know, part of his shtick. And I don't know how he has time for this, because I want to know why the military targeting in Iran during the first day that killed hundreds of schoolgirls, why hasn't that independent report been released? Why is he talking about testosterone when basic important issues are being neglected?
0: We'll continue the conversation and include your input. Panel at WAMC.org. When we return, right after this.
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5: 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I'm Josh Landes, and a happy Friday to you out there in Radio Land. Here's our local news. GE Verona cut the ribbon on a new research facility in Iskayuna on Thursday. WAMC's Grant Ashley has more.
6: GE Vernova's Frontier Campus will be used to research a variety of topics: data center power management, AI-integrated manufacturing, wind turbines, and technical solutions to climate change like carbon capture will all be studied. The facility is equipped with simulators and labs to test prototypes. That's according to GE Vernova CTO Krishna Janalagada.
7: We can take technology that's developed at universities, that's developed internally, but we can actually put it out in the field. We have this capacity to do that working with our customers. So that's a big part of what we do. And
6: GE Vernova, an energy company that spun off from GE in 2024, will be adding 75 new research employees, with most of them working at the Frontier campus. Vernoy says the AI technologies those researchers develop will change the nature of work in many parts of the economy, but he doesn't expect it to lead to job losses in upstate New York.
8: It's really about, instead of elimination, augmentation. So you'll see these technologies working in partnership with the people in these factories to make their jobs maybe more effective would be one way to say it.
6: GE Vernova invested nearly $100 million into the new facilities, which were also supported by just under $10 million in state tax credits. For WAMC, I'm Grant Ashley.
5: Business groups and some unions say Governor Kathy Hochul's pause on large data center developments will harm the state's economy. She signed an executive order this week imposing a one-year moratorium. Hochul says a pause will allow the state to come up with stronger regulations to protect consumers and the environment. But Mark Herbst with the Long Island Contractors Association says it will cost the state jobs.
9: We're afraid that what we're looking at is the possibility that we will lose these construction jobs if these firms say, well, New York is not the place to go, and we're not going to wait.
5: Governor Hochul says the pause is not a full ban on data centers and that it's important to take the time to settle issues like that. The Vermont Secretary of State's office has released its first 2026 campaign finance report. WAMC's North Country Bureau Chief Pat Bradley reports.
10: The report reflects the most recent filing deadline on July 1st. It shows which candidates have or have not registered in the campaign finance system. The threshold for reporting is $500 raised or spent per reporting cycle. The Elections Division says low-spending registered candidates file an affidavit at each deadline, attesting that they are not required to report. The campaign finance report issued Thursday found 80% of all Vermont candidates complied with the requirement to file a disclosure or affidavit. State Senate candidates had the highest compliance at 97%, while candidates for county offices were the lowest at 68%. All of Vermont's state offices are up for election this year. I'm Pat Bradley, WAMC News.
5: Let's take a look at the weather on this hazy Friday. great concern about air quality today, folks, so try to stay indoors. It's not great out there. The great News Channel 13 meteorologist Paul Cayano offers this regional forecast. Mostly sunny today, highs in the lower 80s. Partly cloudy tonight, lows in the lower 60s. Partly sunny and breezy with showers likely tomorrow. Yes, that's Saturday, the weekend, thank goodness. Then thunderstorms possible later in the day and in the evening. Highs in the lower to mid 80s. Saturday night, showers and a possible thunderstorm, a low of 64. Sunday, mostly sunny, a high near 79. Sunday night, mostly clear, a low around 57. Just a reminder, this air quality alert is in effect until 11 p.m. tonight. There's wildfire smoke in northern New York, central, northeast, and northwest Vermont, including Windsor, Addison, Chittenden, Washington, and Orange counties in Vermont. People who are sensitive to the effects of elevated levels of pollutants in the air from these Canadian wildfires include the very young, older adults, and those with pre-existing respiratory problems like asthma, heart disease, and those working outside. I'm carrying a mask today. That's just me. Want to make sure we're keeping happy and healthy out there, people. We love you. We want you listening for a long, long time. A quick glance at the temperatures in Burlington, Vermont, 68. In Great Barrington, Massachusetts, 70. Ditto Latham, also 70. And down in beautiful Poughkeepsie, 73. I've been Josh Landes with your regional newscast. We're going to head back over to the round table with the one, the only, Mr. Joe Donahue.
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1: Good morning. 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I know tickets are going very fast, so if you're interested, you should probably do something quickly. 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I was asked during the break, I do not try to tell stories out of school, but I was asked during break, can we stop talking about testosterone? And the answer is yes, we certainly can. Let's take a look at what is right around us at this very moment, and that is the wildfire smoke. So I'm going to put Judith on the spot here for just a second, because two stories that I would like to examine. One, about the wildfire smoke and how it is expected to worsen in the Northeast and the Mid-Atlantic, and how we got into this particular state of affairs. And then look at another a report that talks about weather and climate change, and this is from science data.
2: Mm-hmm. So what's that?
1: Yes, exactly. So we'll talk about that. But first, the wildfire smoke. It's I don't know. Like, I don't know if you are like me, but I've had friends who live along the East Coast. Many friends in Pennsylvania and D.C. and even into Virginia who are writing me going, well, how is it where you are? Because here it's horrible, and it not great here. So dangerous wildfire smoke is filling the skies from the Midwest to the Mid-Atlantic. Conditions are expected to worsen.

0: out-of-control fires in Canada and Minnesota, and a heat dome traps that smoke near the ground. There was a point yesterday, and there have been several reports of this, but there was a point yesterday as I was walking in Saratoga that you could smell the smoke. You could you could smell the smoke. From late Wednesday into early Thursday, Chicago, Detroit, Minneapolis, and New York had some of the worst air quality of the world's major cities. As I was driving up the Adirondack Northway last night, there were all of the signs that said, poor air quality, please limit outdoor exposure. That is expected, as I mentioned, to continue. And the in Detroit, the air quality index reached a value of 728 late Wednesday, which is far worse than the peak of 465 in New York during the June 2023, the apocalyptic, as the New York Times, or excuse me, the Washington Post refers to them, the apocalyptic June 2023 fires. The smoke drifted into Philadelphia and Wilmington during the early hours, and Thursday morning it was tracking southward along a path that roughly followed Interstate 95. I did mention this earlier, but there is both a Washington Post and New York Times have these incredible wildfire smoke real-time forecast maps that are very helpful to see the areas that are being impacted. Judith Eck.
1: So there are short-term issues and long-term issues. And I think it's worth repeating that, you know, this is quite serious, and doctors are telling people to stay indoors, avoid physical exertion outdoors, run your air conditioners, but not sucking in outdoor air, and also change, you know, look at the filters.
0: Yeah.
1: And if you're pregnant or if you have heart disease, you really should invest in air purifiers, because we do have science from West Coast fires, not the LA buildings that were on fire, but firefighters fighting forest fighters on the West Coast. Remember, it was about 5 years ago, the Bay Area was like we are today, and pregnant women had adverse health impacts from breathing in that air. New York City is handing out N95 masks, and everyone should pull out your masks that hopefully you've saved from COVID. This is only going to get worse. And also, you can go to a website, airnow.gov, to look at local conditions. I am struck by the fact that journalists are not pointing out the climate connection more here. I realize we've got an immediate air quality emergency on our hands and very high levels of particulate matter and contaminants in the air, but you know, these are lightning strikes that are happening in boreal forests in Canada and Minnesota. It is really dry and really hot wood. So a couple years ago, there's nothing you can do about lightning strikes, but a couple years ago, this would not have been dramatic. And then you combine it with the high heat temperature in the heat dome, and this is a very, very serious situation that was predicted. I think it's important for people to understand this is the rest of our life. We didn't have it last summer, but we had it the summer before. This is the coldest summer we will ever have because global temperatures are going up every year. So there is something we can do. You know, we can drive down greenhouse gas emissions. It's not going to help in the near term, but it definitely will help in the long term. And, you know, I have to get into the policy piece on this. The Trump administration has completely decimated the EPA, has repealed all of the federal regulations that drive down greenhouse gas emissions, got rid of voluntary programs like Energy Star. When you want to go buy a new refrigerator, you could look at the ratings. The Trump administration is paying wind energy developers not to build wind projects and are continuing to provide

0: provide massive federal taxpayer subsidies to fossil fuel extraction. At the same time, state Democratic governors are going in the wrong direction on climate change. In the state budget that was adopted this year, Governor Hochul severely weakened the state's 2019 climate law. And it's really hard to see Governor Hochul put out cautionary public statements about wildfire smoke and not recognize that she's part of the problem on climate. We were looking at regulations on this climate greenhouse gas reduction law that were supposed to come out in January 2024. She's extended it to December 2028. She's shifted the deadlines on greenhouse gas reductions. She's changed methodology on methane emissions under the guise of affordability. Well, it's not good for the economy when you are told by medical doctors not to go outdoors. So the real worry here is a number of Democratic governors, not nearly as bad as the Trump administration, but they are not meeting the moment. They are actually rolling back greenhouse gas reduction requirements. And if this smoke is not an illustration of how serious the situation is, I don't know what is.
1: Who would like to go next?
2: I'm happy to speak on this.
1: All right.
2: You know, I was really concerned with the timing of how things played out. You know, basically what happened is all of a sudden we had a tremendous amount of smoke and we did not really have advance warning that we need. So all of a sudden we're canceling day camp in the middle of the day. We're pulling back our maintenance and grounds crews out of the field because it's not healthy for them to be out there. And we had no advance warning, which makes it a lot more expensive. Now, why is that? It's because we've seen tremendous cuts to National Weather Service. We have, because of the DOGE cuts, we have some offices, National Weather Service's offices, not running 24/7 a day. Some of them have dropped their daily weather balloon launches. The DOGE retirement buyout meant that decades and decades of expertise walked out the door, and new applicants to fill these jobs, because now they're like, oops, we fired too many people, have to take a loyalty test, okay? Mm-hmm. I want scientists, not loyalists here. Tons of research has been canceled. Trump has unilaterally cut or clawed back $885 million that was supposed to fund things like the next generation warning system. So there's a reason why we're being caught by surprise when these these smoke events are happening. And also, I think, you know, Americans don't necessarily understand the scale of what's happening in Canada. The boreal forest is 8 times the size of all 154 national forest properties combined. So this is a huge problem. I agree with Judith. This is not going to go away. This is going to be the way life is going forward. And it's horrifying. We're normalizing this. It's scary as heck. And, you know, I had constituents saying things to me like, well, thank goodness it's not burning here. But here's the thing. It will be. It can be. And we have to be ready for that. And we don't have the national resources that we need at the table to fix these things. And I want to add one other thing that speaks to public radio specifically. You know, public radio is a tool for emergency communications, and it has been hampered by these cuts. So a lot has gone into making this untenable, and unfortunately it's going to become worse and worse over time until we really make investments in science and communications.
3: I just wanted to speak to the reality that's occurring in Ontario right now. So when we talk about 180 active fires in the province on Friday, that's today, weirdly, and 25 new blazes since yesterday, which means both the fires are spreading and they're starting new blazes. They're primarily around Thunder Bay, which is on Lake Superior. It's about an hour from Minnesota, which is, of course, why we see the Midwest aggressively affected by smoke. 15 communities have been evacuated, and it's about 1,500 people. So this is a relatively sparsely populated area of Canada. But the people that we are really not hearing as much from are the Indigenous communities that are dramatically affected by this, because those people are living in remote and rural areas of Canada, particularly in Ontario and Alberta. and Saskatchewan, and they do not have access to just leave the land that they have been pushed onto by the same kind of rules that we have in the United States. There are 850 fires right now in the entire nation of Canada, with 113 categorized as out of control. Much like in the United States, there is a regional response to firefighting in Canada, but it's only regional. There is no federal response. So that means Ontario deals with Ontario's fire, Saskatchewan deals with Saskatchewan's fires, etc. And that's different. That means the levels differ by funding. And so in a wealthy place like Ontario, there's actually much more money available to fight those fires. But in a poorer province like Manitoba, it's not so easy. So I would really recommend that when we talk about Canada, we're a little bit more thoughtful about, you know, it's a nuanced nation with a relatively complicated geography and history. And there is we are in a moment in American history where we are as aggressively antipathetic to our neighbors to the north as we have been in many, many years. And by increasing this sense of alienation, hostility, and alterity, what we're doing is sort of making Canada an enemy. And Trump is taking advantage of this and saying, oh, they're sending, and you hear this, they sent us our smoke. Like, American wildfires have never affected Canada. You know, you don't, it's a shocking way of thinking about it. The entire world is affected by climate change. Everyone is affected by climate change. And to pretend that American policy doesn't affect Canada and Canadian policy doesn't affect the United States is insane. And my final piece, and it really struck me yesterday, the air quality was terrible. Many of my colleagues were talking about what was possible, what could we change. And I'm watching trucks, semis, continue to drive down the road. And I thought, you know, if we had a responsible government, one of the things we might have done was stop interstate trucking for several days and at least decrease the emissions. And of course, we never do that. We never stop. People must have their Amazon deliveries.
0: I was doing a webinar two nights ago on plastics issues in Westchester County, and I said during these air emergencies, the county should shut down their trash incinerator in Peekskill. In an environmental justice community on the Hudson River, Poughkeepsie has a trash incinerator right on the river, and they need to plan for this, because why are we pumping massive amounts of additional air pollutants into the air when health advisories are out saying don't go outdoors? And so, you know, you can't just turn the switch. You need to plan for this. If you're not going to burn garbage in Poughkeepsie and Peekskill and Hudson Falls, where is it going to go? You need to make a plan. The governor unfortunately reversed a DEC decision not to approve a fracked gas power plant in the Finger Lakes for cryptocurrency mining. Perhaps that could be shut down during air emergencies, but you have to plan for it. So this now needs to go into not just energy planning, but health planning, because this is going to happen more and more in our world.
4: Unfortunately for the listeners, I'm a political scientist, and so the thing that troubles me at the moment is that what is clearly a scientific problem, a problem that should have a science solution, inevitably, as all three of you have said, becomes a political problem. And politicians are not equipped to have to make these make decisions. I was interested in the corresponding story that you mentioned, not just about the smoke, but what the story is about attribution science, right? So there's this amazing technology that now is able to determine what percentage of how climate change has contributed to individual events. That's an amazing technological advance that is inevitably and probably already by 10:30 this morning has become politicized, because the left will applaud and celebrate this amazing technological advance, and the right is going to attack its authors. right? And so one of my problems here is political solutions to scientific problems never work. One of the things that's troubling, and here I go, one of the things that's deeply troubling and related to all three of you, but what Judith said to start about fossil fuel support from the Trump administration is, I don't get it, right? So if the Trump administration, as they are, is very interested in retraining a new generation, they're throwing lots of money towards retraining, and we sort of think of it as welders and plumbers and so on. But if they're really interested in retraining, there's no better industry to retrain for than the green industry moving forward, because it's the most innovative. There are jobs to be had for not just fossil fuel workers, but also for lots of other workers in an environment over the next generation where jobs are going to be scarce. How many of you know college students who are coming out trying to find jobs? And there are golden opportunities in wind farms and so on that no longer where the jobs are no longer available because of the Trump administration. And what that says to me, last thing I'll say, Judith, before I throw it over to you, what that says to me is that it's the fossil fuel lobby that will dominate the conversation mm-hmm. for at least the next couple of years. And I'll finish by saying shame on Congress for not pointing that out.
0: What you're saying makes perfect sense, but the federal government today is a wholly owned subsidiary of ExxonMobil. I mean, I can't bring myself to read Maggie Haberman and Jonathan Swan's book, which is on the number one bestseller list for 3 weeks now, right behind The Problem with Plastic. And I love my numbers on book sales compared to that one. But there is a section in that book where they describe a shocking meeting that President Trump had with oil executives. And just on the spot, he agreed to everything. And the CEOs of these fossil fuel companies were just shocked at open up federal lands for more drilling, get rid of Clean Air Act provisions, pay companies not to build renewables. The problem is these fossil fuel companies are not invested in energy efficiency and renewable energy. And they have enormous political influence, not only in Congress, but also in the state legislature. And so it is a monumental political problem. We've known about attribution science for 10, 12 years. It will come in very handy because the state of New York, I commend Governor Hochul for this, and the state of Vermont have adopted what's called climate superfund laws, where local governments will document how climate change is costing them money, and then bills will be sent to fossil fuel companies. And, you know, there's a list of 200, both domestic and international, that you can point to as large emitters causing these problems. And I think, you know, a real challenge is the media, who I love, the media is failing to point things out, like when you have massive rainstorms in New York City at the end of the day and there's flooding and people living in basement apartments die from that. That is related to climate change because scientists have told us more intense storms, more rain comes down during shorter periods of time. We have a lot of education to do, but more than that, we have to get the iron grip that fossil fuel companies have on virtually every legislative body in this country that has to change. Or, you know, this summer is a walk in the park compared to future summers. So, yay, attribution science. When I would talk about it, no one knew what I was talking about. So I was really happy to see this article. But we've got such a long way to go, and the stakes are so high.
1: 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So we'll head over there. We'll do that. We'll come back and we'll talk more. 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

0: How the hell are you supposed to follow that? 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Okay, let's move. Is there anyone else who wanted to comment on the state of our planet's health or the smoke?
1: Wear a mask.
2: Okay. Not the day to run a marathon.
0: No, certainly not. Okay. At one point, Allison during the break said, where are the letters with the listeners yelling at us? Well, here we go.
2: I actually said telling us we're wrong, Joe.
0: Yes, no, that's true. That's true. I have, there's one here, for example, that says, bless you, Judith. So I think we're all over the place here.
1: Must be a relative.
0: Wendy said, bless you, Judith, and, all of you. So.
3: Oh, we're all blessed.
0: Right? Yes. For taking up this existential crisis, and that is from Wendy in Catskill. Hochul deserves our wrath. Go, Judith. Problem is, she's the best we've got. So how do we make her better?
1: Well, by doing uncomfortable things like talking about the failure of some of her environmental records on NPR. I think, you know, we need to try to meet with her. We need to write letters to her. Look, of course, I'm going to vote for her because the Republican is Trumpy. But it doesn't mean you don't tell the truth when Democrats fail us. And on climate change, it's a pretty monumental fail.
3: Yeah, I mean, politics is always about pressure and money. Right. And sure, I think Kathy Hochul has a good shot of remaining as governor of New York, but that doesn't mean there can't be pressure and money put on her to move the needle in a slightly different direction.
4: I'd like to jump on the money bandwagon to also say, you know, I think a lot of the decisions that we made about New York's climate goals assumed that we would have federal support for some of these initiatives. And it becomes much more challenging when you're just doing it at the state level and you lose all of the federal funding that you anticipated receiving.
1: But that doesn't matter when you have smoke events like this. It doesn't matter when you have flooding. A real leader will sit down and say, okay, the federal government is our adversary on many environmental issues. So what do we do at the state level? We don't walk back our climate commitments. And, you know, we're New York. We're not the nutmeg state. We're huge. But New York does matters. And then with California, you have a Gavin Newsom running for president. So he's walking back some key environmental laws because I think he's fundraising for his presidential race. But, you know, when you're looking at increased cardiac issues and increased asthma, I don't think people really care that the federal government is not there for us anymore.
4: And
1: we've got to step up.
4: Undocumented expenses. You know, the health impacts are going to be tremendously huge. I was thinking about that over the last couple of days. Like, how many cancers are actually being created right now?
1: Mm-hmm.
4: At some point, we're going to be looking back from a public health perspective, and we're going to put a number on it, and it's going to be big.
1: Well, there are, I think it's right now, the latest count is 12,000 deaths from premature deaths from heat stroke. A lot of heart attacks, they don't count it as heat related, but we've got heart attacks and respiratory illness getting worse today where we live because of these fires, and the fires are indeed related to climate.
4: And maybe we'll see, you know, this attribution science work at this level too on the public health side. We really need it there.
1: Yeah. Right. And that's needs development.
4: Yeah.
1: It's really mostly been focused on hurricanes, floods, heat deaths a bit, but not enough on public health.
5: I would actually add to that the mosquito and tick-borne diseases, which have exploded in the last decade. If you look at counts, West Nile virus in New York, in Vermont, in Massachusetts, a decade ago was so rare that it was almost uncharted. And now we've had the first mosquito in Massachusetts that was identified was followed almost immediately by cases. And West Nile can now be considered an epidemic level in terms of mosquito infestation. Now, that doesn't mean we have epidemic levels of cases. But because West Nile presents with a sort of dizzying array of symptoms that can be mistaken for other things, we actually probably will not get an accurate count of those cases in New England without pretty aggressive epidemiology that we're not going to have because the CDC has been gutted. And then tick-borne disease, which we're all familiar with in this area, Lyme, Babesia, Ehrlichia, those cases have gone way up. And now we have a fourth tick-borne disease that APOGAV that's coming in and causing huge numbers of cases. And these are very serious diseases with long-term chronic implications for health that have massive expense for the state and really for the national level if you look at it. So if you want to look at the public health implications of epidemics, there is absolutely an argument for climate change costing money for public health.
3: Quick story, Joe.
0: Yes.
3: So last night I had the great pleasure and good fortune of speaking to folks at the Saratoga Springs Public Library, which I do every quarter. It's called We the People, and it's open to the public and super fun. And inevitably, the folks in the audience will ask me some question like this, which they did last night, and that was, is our democracy over, or is the republic so declined that we're essentially a different country than we used to be? And the answer is sort of yes and no. But ultimately, I always have the same answer to that question of, is our democracy over? And that is, or a republic over? And that is, one person in the presidency cannot destroy a democracy. My worry, I've said this many times, my worry is that the Trump administration, that Trump gives way to J.D. Vance, that gives way to Don Jr., that gives way. If you have 12 or 14 or 16 or 18 years of this, yes, then you're in trouble. That said, our democracy is in a precarious state. I have come to the realization, however, that when it comes to the environment, one person can destroy all the progress we've made. Think about what's happened just in the last, just in this, 18 months we're on, right? The increased fossil fuel support from that Judith talked about, the decrease in regulations protecting clean air, clean water, conservation, land management, carbon emissions, reduction of recycling, single-use plastic is up. Wildlife protections have been limited. And then there's the ongoing domestics. I mean, this is not just a domestic problem. The decrease in the elimination of USAID and environmental protections overseas, when we're involved in projects overseas, building projects overseas, environmental and endangered species acts sort of kick in, not anymore. So there is, unlike with democracy, that probably will take a generation or two for us to be in a totally different place. In the environment, one person can make that sort of damage, and that's a real problem.
1: Beautifully set up.
0: All right. High fives in the studio. I love it. All right. Let's go back to letters and letters from listeners, and we go to, and that was an answer to just one letter. Let's see. We go to Mike. Let us not forget that the oil companies and others are profit-driven. It is up to consumers to buy into renewables in a big way, so these companies can see a profit to be made. That from Mike.
4: True, true. But let's also not forget, let's get the money, the corporate money, out of politics. That would go a long way right now.
3: High five.
0: All right. But man, this is...
5: I want to talk quickly about the fact that one of the big things we keep referring to in the Iran war is the price of oil, the price of oil, the price of oil. But no one in this country has responded by saying, hey, maybe we should change the way we live.
3: True.
5: Drive less. Combine trips. Don't buy giant trucks and put flags on them. Just saying.
0: Bob writes, thank you, Judith, for doing something that is unfortunately too rare in the media today, making the connections between severe weather, climate, and health, and not being afraid, as so many advocates are today, to call out the governor when the situation demands it. That from Bob. We also go to this letter from Kathy, who says, sometimes even Governor Hochul reads and answers our letters. Then we go to Eric, who says, you're right, the fires are scary, and we need to do better at reducing greenhouse gases, which requires money. But we continue to cut taxes and run deficits in the United States. I'm all for clean power, but at the same time, I don't want an industrial-sized battery energy storage site in my Ulster County neighborhood. Democrats and scientists need to think more creatively for long-term solutions that citizens can support. Your thoughts, panel?
1: Clean energy is cheaper than fossil fuel. And for everyone who emails me who wants me to help them block battery storage or solar or wind, I decline to do that. And if you don't like battery storage, if you don't, and of course it has to comply with safety rules, and we have to have the fire codes met, et cetera. But if you don't like battery storage and looking at wind turbines, how about living next to a coal plant or living in Pennsylvania where massive groundwater contamination and health is compromised from fracking? There is no free lunch, and renewables have to be the foundation of our future, even if you don't like the way they look or sound.
3: The writer mentions that Democrats, I think the quote was, Democrats need to be more creative in the way
5: scientists.
3: In which
5: scientists need to be more creative.
3: Okay, scientists need to be more creative. There's another interesting story that we may or may not get to, Joe, about the ways in which the Trump administration is reducing grant money to scientists, among many others. And I'm sure, March, you have to deal with this on a daily basis. But at the end of the day, that's where creativity happens. That's where creation of new ideas happen. And that reduction has an impact on our ability to move forward in green energy.
1: The office at federal EPA that's been cut the most is Office of Research and Development. And that's where the scientists live. Over 90% of the scientists are gone. And so that then, you know, raises the question, how can we be innovative? How can we deal with the climate crisis, PFAS in drinking water? We still have contaminants in rivers and streams. If you have to base it on science. And the federal government traditionally was a big funder of science. And now they're trying to, you know, you saw Russell Vogt wants to look at grants, science grants. So it's not just the staff in federal agencies.
4: It's not just federal grants. It's all federal funding. And it's absolutely terrifying. I actually submitted a 5-page letter objecting to the rule change. Comments were due Monday at midnight. And I just, for listeners to kind of understand what I'm talking about, this would give the administration termination authority in the middle of a grant. They would have pre-award review, so you'd have to go through this sort of loyalty test political review before you can get your money. It's going to require viewpoint neutrality of entities and events. Let me give you an example of why that's concerning. For our county, say Ulster County, we get federal funding that goes into road maintenance and road projects. We've also seen, you know, individual citizens going out on overpasses over the New York State Thruway protesting Trump. If we are repairing that road with federal money, is that money going to be clawed back because of these protests? The rule change that OMB and Russell Vogt are proposing would allow that. So we have no control over the way people use our public parks, use our public facilities. And furthermore, this rule change is being reclassified. It's going to reclassify the rule as a binding regulation. So future changes to these rules will not require notice and comment. They will be able to do whatever they want. It's incredibly scary. It affects academia. It affects scientific research. It affects really anyone who administers federal money, states, counties, villages, towns, nonprofits who might get federal grant money. You know, what happens if there is federal money that goes into, say, an art museum, and you have somebody who an artist who makes a picture that criticizes Trump? This is terrifying. Yeah,
1: yeah. You know, this is not entirely on point, but I don't know if you talked about what happened last week with all the boats and sailboats coming to New York Harbor. Hudson River Sloop Clearwater had the big signs up on their mast saying Save the Clean Water Act and something on climate and indigenous rights, and they were kicked out of the flotilla. So talking about you know, stepping on free speech in every moment.
6: So much
1: that
6: for the
1: they
6: First
1: can.
6: Amendment.
1: And J.D. Vance was the speaker at the event. No one with the Coast Guard would, you know, like boats with guns pulled up on the side of Hudson River Sloop Clearwater, which I think is an important time to donate to clearwater.org, because they did the right thing putting those messages up. Those radicals, Save the Clean Water Act.
4: So
0: we can do a direct call to action, but you can say, if you'd like to find out more information.
1: Thank you. I'm sorry.
0: Clearwater.org.
1: If you'd like to find out more information, clearwater.org.
0: Thank you.
1: Thank you.
0: In these perilous times, we don't want to lose our license. Okay. Let's go to we're fine. Let's go to our letters, and we just have a few minutes left, but we have enough letters, I think, to satisfy all of that. Samuel says, stop demonizing flags on trucks. I'm a lifelong bleeding heart liberal and a lifelong redneck, or contractor in a large pickup truck, and I run flags on my truck because I love my country. I have always loved the flag, and to see only the fascists flying our flag is a travesty. That from Samuel. Then we go to Bob. Thank you, Judith, once again. And let's see, I wanted to get to this letter. How will we deny the accountability for the fire increase? Not only are the levels of tiny particles that can get into our lungs elevated, but carbon monoxide and ozone are also elevated. These all act together to make many lung and heart health issues so much worse, and will end up in a considerable number of unnecessary early deaths. When will we put the responsibility where it should be? How long will we continue to cower under the financial influence of fossil fuels? I am a retired environmental health and safety specialist.
4: It's interesting. You know, I had a lot of people saying to me, it's chemical, it's chemical smell. You know, this must be something more than just wildfires. But the truth is that the science behind wildfires is that these are not necessarily completely combusted materials. So you have like a lot of really toxic chemicals that go into the air, even if it is primarily boreal forest. Although there are structures and there are some man-made and plastic items that get burned, but just the forest itself and the leaf litter and the soils that burn and stuff, it can create really toxic chemicals. And then you have those sort of in the air from a chemistry perspective, having sunshine on them for several days before they come to where you are. And yes, it does smell like an incinerator. And yes, it is toxic for you.
0: Esteemed panel writes, Michael, if you look at the data on the number of fires in the eastern states, you see they plummet in the 1940s as a result of government fire suppression. Fires were normal human lifetime ago, and it is a result of our shifting baseline that people now find a few days of drifting smoke so unusual and unreasonable. We have a lot of fire-adapted natural forest ecosystems in North America, and the current hype is missing the broader historical context. Welcome, welcome, welcome to planet Earth.
1: I don't think the premise is correct. There are far more fires than there were in the 1940s. It's true that there's less resources for firefighting. And also, the planet is warmer. So you've got the heat dome effect, and the forests are drier and hotter. So I think that needs a little bit more clarification.
3: I'll also say that with that writer, that to focus just on one thing, i.e. fires and the historical increase or decrease of fires, misses the larger picture. And that's what's problematic about the current conversation, is that these are all pieces of a puzzle that and I'm willing to say on the air, create an existential threat to my children and others down the road, that to me is more important than whether there were more or less fires in the 40s.
0: All right, let's go back to letters, and we check in our 4 or 5 minutes left. We go to Jonathan, who writes, could Judith speak to the environmental slash climate effects of the use and the increasing use of air conditioners and air purifiers on the climate catastrophe?
1: Yeah, that is the irony. If you're using air conditioning, you're not going to obviously be as hot and be as vulnerable to these air contaminants. But I'm not going to make the case against air conditioning because it's keeping some people alive. But it is ironic. So, you know, Mayor Mamdani in New York City urged people to keep the temperature, I think it's 78, which is what the federal government has recommended for years. You know, the other thing is when you use air conditioning, you're putting real stress on the grid. So fans use less electricity. But when health is at risk, if you are elderly, if you've got asthma, if you've got cardiac issues, put it at 78. We got to keep people alive.
0: All right. Let's see. We go to Zuli, who writes, what are we doing? What are we doing to mitigate having fires in Massachusetts, New York, and Vermont? That is an important topic because it will happen here. It is an existential question worthy of WAMC looking to find out. What is the plan? Does it meet the challenge? What is the gap? Do we need to do more to meet the challenge, and are we going to do it?
2: Yes, no. No, I think this is an important question.
0: Thank you, Allison.
4: Yeah. I, as the fiscal watchdog for the county, started asking this question, you know, because we had fires up on the Mohonk Ridge and, you know, all these fire services responding. But my question is, like, are we doing forest management in the way that we need to, right, to really prevent future fires, which is what this prior reader was complaining about, that we did so much forest management where we wouldn't allow any fires to burn. Now we realize there's actually science between maybe having some burning in advance because it lowers the amount of combustion. Combustible materials. It's very complicated, but I do think this writer is correct. We need to really be thinking about how we manage the whole system and whether or not we're bringing out everything we need.
1: And it's not just forest fires. Remember the LA fires? Yeah. And talk about toxic smoke. It is much more serious when homes and structures burn. You have, you know, vinyl siding, you've got plastics inside the buildings. Often the people who feel lucky that their homes were not burned, they're left behind, they're experiencing health problems. And so, you know, we think of these big forest fires, but there are a lot of neighborhoods that are burning, and that's where the fire services need to prepare.
3: And I don't discount the secondary effects of fires generally in all parts of the globe. What I mean specifically is I was in Colorado recently. There is tremendous concern about fires in Colorado, and it increases anxiety across the board. There are second level effects to this particular existential crisis.
0: Final letter. I so wish the Democrats would push the importance of renewables by stressing how easy and much cheaper it is to generate your own electricity and control your bills.
1: There's a bill on the governor's desk for balcony solar, where you can, even in your home or your apartment, you can have a small scale solar thing. And I don't know why she hasn't signed it by now. Balcony solar, Assemblymember Emily Gallagher. I don't know who the Senate sponsor is.
0: I can see in cities, but in your own home, I don't know why you would be prevented to put it.
1: Well, right now, you can't. It's not allowed in New York.
4: Yeah.
0: Oh, okay.
1: Many, many, many states have adopted it. So, and it takes care of maybe 15% of your home's electricity, which is nothing to sneeze at. But come on, Governor, your response to the fires should be signing the balcony solar bill today.
0: Quick plug.
1: I will be in Hudson talking about my new book, The Problem with Plastic, Saturday, August 8th at 7 p.m. at the Spotty Dog and Ale. So you can get a book and beer at the same time. in that order. And I will be I will be in Saratoga at Northshire Books on September 17th at 6 p.m. Please come.
3: Constitution Day.
0: Oh, yes. Constitution Day.
1: Yay. And my sister Helen's birthday. And you know who's interviewing me at Northshire on September 17th?
0: Who?
1: Our own Sarah LaDuke.
0: Oh, very nice.
1: Yeah.
0: Very,
1: her
0: very
1: back
0: nice.
1: In the arena.
0: Oh, good.
1: And one other really quick thing. Our wonderful panelist Fran Berman has a new book out that you can pre-order called Better Tech, Putting People First in Cyberspace. And you're interviewing her in September.
0: That's right. Wow. Okay, that's a whole, yeah, events. And as a result of that, all I have time to say is goodbye and thank you all very much for your input, as always. We'll be right back.
6: 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Thank you.

0: Good morning. Welcome to the third hour of the roundtable. I'm Joe Donahue. What happens when the United States launches an unconventional foreign aid program in the aftermath of a national uprising? Cornelius Queen of the Egyptian American Enterprise Fund will discuss his new book, A Daring Enterprise, a U.S.-Egyptian partnership and the case for soft power with panelist Jim Ketterer. We'll learn about the Berkshire Busk, and comedian Tom Papa will tell us about his gigs this weekend coming up at UPH. All of that and much more. First news.
1: 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And Mass Mocha, presenting pianist Lara Downs as she marks America's 250th anniversary with Hold These Truths, Saturday, July 18th at 7 p.m. Tickets at massmocha.org.
2: Good morning, party people. It is just about 11:02 a.m. here in beautiful Albany, New York, with your WAMC regional news. It's me, Josh Landes. Thanks for joining us. Starting today with the one and only Hank Gross, the last gang members and narcotics distributors will be arrested as a result of a long-running investigation conducted by the FBI in Newburgh and Poughkeepsie, have been sentenced. Hudson Valley correspondent Hank Gross reports.
3: 26 were convicted of being members, associates, and co-conspirators of the violent street gang Young Gunners, also known as YG, including their leader Keshad Sampson. 12 of the defendants were convicted of being members and associates of the violent street gang, the Double Nine Grim Reapers, also known as Grims, including its leaders. For years, members and associates of the Young Gunners and the Double Nine Grim Reapers brought shootings, armed robberies, narcotics trafficking, and fraud to communities across the state, said U.S. Attorney Jay Clayton. He said no gang should get to claim a block, a neighborhood, or a city as its own, and this office will continue to work with federal, state, and local partners to dismantle violent criminal organizations and protect communities they prey upon. For WAMC in the Hudson Valley, I'm Hank Gross.
2: Proposed bipartisan federal legislation aims to give a minimum of 6 weeks for parental, caregiving, or medical leave to Americans through a grant program. The More Paid Leave for More Americans Act would create incentives for states that provide leave by establishing a grant program and creating an interstate working group to coordinate paid leave benefits for participating states. The bill is introduced by Democratic Senator Kristen Gillibrand of New York and Republican Senator John Boozman of Arizona. The pilot grant program would run for 3 years and be administered by the Department of Labor. States would receive a grant of $1.5 to $8 million annually to participate in the program. Governor Kathy Hochul is defending her data center moratorium from criticism being leveled by business groups, some unions, and President Trump. Trump called it a, quote, terrible decision that will send jobs and tax revenue elsewhere. But Hochul stressed the importance of making sure communities benefit once the one-year pause on data center ends. The governor's executive order this week mirrors a moratorium approved by the state legislature earlier this year that she has yet to sign. Assemblymember Dee Dee Barrett of the Hudson Valley leads the chamber's energy committee.
4: According to NYISO, there are currently at least 30 large data centers seeking interconnection right now, and collectively, those 30 centers could consume as much power as all of New York City. This rapid acceleration demonstrates the need to act quickly.
2: Hochul has not yet indicated whether she will sign the legislature's bill into law or recommend changes. Taking a look at the weather, a reminder, folks, an air quality alert is in effect until 11 p.m. tonight. As you doubtlessly have seen, smelled, and maybe felt in your eyes burning or your throat being sore, there's wildfire smoke in the air in New York, Massachusetts, Vermont. Heck, you name it. If you're listening to this, there's wildfire smoke there. If you are sensitive to that pollutant in the air, which, you know, it's not good, folks. It's toxic. You're going to want to be careful outside. If you have pre-existing respiratory problems, gloves. Throw on a mask. It's not good. A look at the weather for the rest of the day. Highs in the lower 80s. Tonight, lows in the lower 60s. I've been Josh Landes with your WAMC regional news. 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
0: Tom Papa has spent years making audiences laugh by finding the humor in everyday life, family, food, aging, and the wonderfully absurd business of just being a human being walking on this planet. A veteran stand-up comedian, actor, podcast host, and best-selling author, Papa is familiar to fans from his Netflix specials, his work alongside Jerry Seinfeld, and his long-running appearances on NPR's Wait, Wait, Don't Tell Me. This summer, he brings his Grateful Bread Tour to the Mehewi in Great Barrington. He does so Saturday, July 18th, and it is a great pleasure to welcome Tom Papa to the roundtable this morning. Thank you very much for being with us.
5: Thanks for having me.
0: Really nice to you.
5: Happy summer to you.
0: Happy summer to you. Very nice to have you on the show. How is the summer going so far?
5: It's going all right. As a grown-up, you gotta have to create your own little mile markers of when the summer actually starts. And, I think I'm finally getting there. I think I have a little bit more. I think the World Cup is a big help.
0: Yes.
5: I think that's a pretty festive feeling. And now I just gotta get my butt to the beach and I'll feel like I've completed it.
0: And do you do that? Does this go around touring or as a part of touring?
5: It's kind of in between tour. I'm squeezing a couple weeks in before I head back out into Atlantic City and up in Great Barrington and, back out to Los Angeles. So I try and, you know, that is kind of a funny question because that's the other thing. Is it really vacation if I'm still packing a bag?
0: Yeah. Yeah, that's right.
5: Because I'm always packing a bag.
0: But you still enjoy, I assume you still enjoy the act of going from one place to another to perform the tour.
5: I do. I didn't realize that was going to be a component of it, that you have to be, there's a lot of funny people who don't really love being on the road, but my friend said, You have to be okay with opening up a tiny bar of soap and peeling that off. If that bothers you, you're in trouble as a comedian.
0: But, and then the time on stage, of course, eclipses all of that.
5: Completely. Completely. I mean, you know, if I could do it from home, maybe I would. But, yeah, once you get up, once I walk into it, it doesn't matter where I am. I was just in Ojai Valley up in California. And, you know, I'll be on the East Coast in New York. And once you walk in there and into that theater environment, it's the same. It's just this beautiful, fun, environment. Everyone's just there for a good time. Everybody's relaxed. You could feel like the whole room's shoulders just kind of relax a little bit. We know that this is going to be fun. And then as soon as it's over, it's back out into the crazy world.
0: Into the wilds. Are you at a point, I mean, obviously it is nerve-wracking to be up there and anything can happen at any time, but there is, it seems from watching you, that there is a certain comfort and familiarity that you have.
5: Completely. It is my favorite place, to be, is up there, you know. And like, if I do have a break, when you were asking earlier, like, is this vacation or is this, you know, touring? If I'm away from it for too long, I'm not happy. I start to change. I start to get cranky. And, I have the blessing of my work is kind of like a vacation. It is my favorite thing to do. It does not feel like work. It's just, to be up there and be able to just blurt out all the things that bother me about coffee shops or travel or my dogs or whatever, and have everybody laugh and come back and validate my aggravation. That it's like therapy, I guess. It's like if I skipped my therapy, I'd be cranky too.
0: Yeah. I mean, validating aggravation is great. I mean, that sounds like a fantastic thing.
5: It's the best. I mean, it's so funny because we all get really aggravated with travel. I've been thinking about this, like with traffic. Like if you go to a party and you run into some traffic, the thing you want to say to everyone is, man, what a pain in the butt this was. You know, who planned this at 6 o'clock on a Friday and I had to go through all that? But nobody wants to hear it. And there's nothing worse. That's why you get married, because you need somebody who pretends to care about your commute.
0: Yes, that's exactly right. Tom Papa is our guest. He'll be performing tonight at the Universal Preservation Hall in Saratoga at 8, and tomorrow night at the Mahawi Performing Arts Center in Great Barrington, Massachusetts at 7. I was thinking about this the other day, of... So many forms of entertainment have changed, whether it be television and the release of television and movies and so forth, streaming, of course. Has it fundamentally changed any aspect of stand-up comedy?
5: It's not the practical method or

0: Mark Twain was doing that early on right. his book tours, right? Like, he was the first one to go do that. And that act of going to a town, going to a theater, standing up on stage, relating with everybody, having a great time, and then leaving, like, that thing has not changed. What has changed with all of the evolution of technology and streaming and stuff is it's gotten a lot more popular, and you're able to reach people all around the world. Like, that's that I can take a even just my phone and record myself at the Comedy Store tonight and then post it, and somebody in New Zealand is going to see it is crazy. You know, it's the reach of it that has really kind of changed.
1: And so how much do you engage in it? Because there are people who can have a set, an hour, and keep it going for a really long time. Whereas if you're sharing it every moment of the day, you also have to come up with the new stuff.
0: Yeah, I treat the act as its own special thing. That is a unique body of work. You know, it's the difference between an album and a downloadable song.
1: Right.
0: You know, I'm working on the album. And that album I'm going to put on Netflix and then share it. And because this is what people will see at the show is this is where I'm at now. And this is what I'm talking about. This is kind of the theme. This is something I really want to kind of relate. So yeah, I'm not one of those people that's going to steal from that along the way just to put it up and get social media clicks. That's where my pug comes in. And my bread baking. I'll post lots of stuff about my bread. If you see my pug on camera, you know I'm selling some date somewhere.
1: Does the pug travel with you?
0: No, he doesn't. I'm thinking about it. I would love to in some regards, but he likes to pee on everything.
1: Mm.
0: And I just don't think that's a good introduction to a theater when you walk backstage and the animal you brought in starts to mark all over the place.
1: And obviously the bread baking is more of a home activity as well.
0: It is. It's, you know, I've been an avid home baker for years now, and I got really good at it, and I share it, but it's kind of taken on a life of its own where people started requesting bread, was requesting tips, all this other stuff. And now I have a line of bread tools out with that company, Nambe. We designed all of these bread tools and cutting boards and stuff. And my podcast is called Breaking Bread, where I bake bread for all of the guests. So it's definitely taken on a life of its own. I was on an American Airlines flight last year, and the flight attendant came up and said, and he said, "Good morning, Tom." And I was like, "Oh, he recognizes me from comedy. That's nice." And he said, "I just want to apologize. The bread on this flight is horrible." I realize we've entered another realm.
1: And of course, this is the Grateful Bread Tour. So
0: exactly.
1: And you get
0: it's
1: to
0: all mushing together.
1: Yes.
0: I hope to be the Martha Stewart of comedy.
1: Avoid the jail time. Are you, do you find that even in the act that you like talking about it? I mean, there is humor to be mined in that pursuit.
0: You know, I don't talk that much about it. I make a couple little references to it, and I have gotten called out for it. Sometimes I'll sign books at the end of the show, and people come up and I'm like, "Where's the bread stuff?" I'm like, "Well, I'm not doing tutorials. This isn't a TED talk on my sourdough. That hour was packed with jokes. Why do you care if there's bread?"
1: I bet you could make a really good TED talk about sourdough. It would be very entertaining, probably.
0: It would. But does it belong in my act? I don't
1: know. No, it's a different thing. Tell me about Wait, Wait, Don't Tell Me.
0: I love Wait, Wait, Don't Tell Me. It's funny. I was trying to figure out how long I've been doing it now. Because for years, you know, I was a fan of just NPR in general, you know, from Prairie Home Companion.
1: Right.
0: I was a huge Garrison Keillor fan. And then Wait, Wait, Don't Tell Me. I was like, I got to get on that show. And now that I'm actually get to guest host several times a year and be a panelist, and it's fantastic. I love that I've gotten to, like, you know, there's little things that are really just personal to you about your achievement in your career, right?
1: Right.
0: Get to do certain things, and that I am a part of that little

0: family really, really is one of like the secret achievements that I really hold dearly. I'm going there in a couple of weeks, and it's just great. That crew is so good. There's only like, I don't know, 6 or 8 people that are cranking out all that material and doing all that stuff every week, and they're so quick and they're so fast. It's really impressive.
1: The comedians I've talked to who have done it and do it regularly, I think somewhat like yourself in the sense of that an act that is not overtly political, but it does give them a chance to comment on what is happening in the world at that moment. A chance they wouldn't otherwise have.
0: Yeah, that's a good point. And, you know, in my acts, I don't really talk about politics. And you know, the show is, it's more current news than it is political. But, yeah, it is nice. It's nice to be able to, because I don't really talk about that stuff because it doesn't really last. You know, if I were to talk about the reflecting pool being filled with sewage, it could be a really great joke, but it'll, you know, how long is that? It's only going to be in your act for like a week or two.
1: Right.
0: So, yeah, it is really nice to be able to work that muscle.
1: What is still out there that you would like to do?
0: I'm the one thing I haven't done, which is, I have no idea for it. I don't know what I would do. You know, I've done books. I'm handing in my 4th book this week. I've done radio. I've done TV. I've been in films, but I've never made a film. And it seems like I would love to do that. I would love to make a film. I don't know what it's going to be. But I have a friend that just made a film for $7,000 on his iPhone, and it came out great. And it's like, all right, there's no reason not to do it other than you just don't have an idea in your head.
1: Right. And I assume you have a lot of ideas in your head.
0: I do. I do. And I, you know, I haven't really put the laser focus on what that film would be, but that is one thing I would really like to do.
1: Tom, what a pleasure. Thank you very much for spending time with us. We look forward to having you in town.
0: Great. Thank you very much. Go eat an ice cream sandwich and enjoy your summer.
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3: Hi, this is Jim Ketterer. I'm a regular panelist on the WAMC Roundtable and the incoming Director of Extension Programs and Professor of Practice at the American University of Armenia. I am joined today by Cornelius Queen, who is the author, along with James Harmon and Mark Warren, of an interesting and important new book on a rare positive aspect of U.S. foreign policy in the Middle East. The title of the book is A Daring Enterprise, A U.S.-Egyptian Partnership and the Case for Soft Power, put out by the American University in Cairo Press, and it came out last month in June. Cornelius, we first met in Cairo in the heady, hopeful, tumultuous days immediately following the Egyptian Revolution, which happened in 2011. I was there working for an American educational and cultural affairs NGO And you were with the Carter Center. At the same time that we met and all that was happening in Egypt, Washington was trying to figure out what was really going on in Cairo and in Egypt writ large, and what role the U.S. should play after the fall of a longtime ally, Hosni Mubarak, who had been in place for 30 years. Your book tells this fascinating and compelling story between Washington and Egypt. Could you set the scene for us? What is the starting point for the Enterprise Fund amid all the confusion and chaos that was going on in Egypt and across the Middle East and North Africa at that time?
4: It's back to 2011. There was a series of protests that had swept across the Arab world as citizens in several countries had risen up against their governments to protest corruption, a lack of political opportunity, and a lack of economic livelihoods. And Egypt, the largest country in the Arab world on a population basis with over 100 million people, had probably the largest revolution in the region during the Arab Spring. And Egypt is a very important ally of the United States. It's a regional security partner of the United States. It's also home to the Suez Canal, in which 12% of global trade passes through. So it's very important to U.S. national security interests. And so the U.S. government, through Congress and the Obama administration, needed to figure out a way to stabilize one of their most important allies. And so one of the ideas they had was to create an enterprise fund, a private sector-led investment vehicle that could help stimulate private sector investment in Egypt, create jobs, and return stability back to the country.
3: Well, the subtitle of your book mentions the phrase soft power. Let's talk a little bit about what soft power is, how it works, how it specifically works in the U.S. diplomatic toolbox, and why you think that it makes sense in those days that we're talking about, those immediate post-revolutionary days, 2011 and beyond, and now, particularly in the context of U.S.-Egyptian relations, which is really has been for many decades dominated by this military-to-military relationship, and I think we could reasonably consider that hard power. Egypt is the second largest recipient of U.S. foreign assistance. It receives almost $1.5 billion a year, and almost all of that is in military materiel. So talk a little bit about what you mean by soft power and how the Enterprise Fund fits into that diplomatic toolbox.
4: Sure. So soft power is a way by which countries can win influence and persuade other countries through cultural and economic means, as opposed to more coercive methods like military power, as you rightly identified. So, as you also noted, the relationship between the United States and Egypt since the Camp David peace accords in the late 1970s has been primarily based on a security partnership through military-to-military cooperation. So after the revolution, the Enterprise Fund was actually an innovative and new form of cooperation between the United States and Egypt because it was private sector-led, and we invested directly in the Egyptian people. So the money that we were authorized by Congress is not given to the Egyptian government. It actually goes to investing directly in the private sector in Egypt. And that helps create jobs for ordinary citizens, provide access to capital, and really strengthens relationships between the U.S. and Egyptian private sectors on a people-to-people basis.
3: So am I right in remembering that the Enterprise Fund as something in the toolbox, the diplomatic toolbox, existed before the Egyptian Revolution? That this was a post-Cold War invention, is that correct?
4: Yes, you're absolutely correct. The Enterprise Fund concept was born out of the first Bush administration during the early 1990s after the fall of the Soviet Union as a way to help stimulate private sector investment and facilitate the democratic transitions happening across Central Europe and Eastern Europe after the fall of the Soviet Union. So it's very much a bipartisan initiative. It was reintroduced under the Obama administration to help support private sector development across the Arab world after the Arab Spring. And it's actually being scaled up as we speak by the Trump administration. So it's very much a bipartisan initiative that's supported by both countries. It's a really innovative way to help generate returns for taxpayers, but also support private sector development in other countries.
3: If you were going to describe an enterprise fund in a casual conversation at a cocktail party, what would you give as just an easy description of what is this?
4: Sure. So an enterprise fund is essentially a private sector-led investment vehicle that's funded by the U.S. government but is run by the private sector and by individuals from the private sector who have extensive emerging markets, international investment experience, and they take that expertise and they use the money from the U.S. Congress to help stimulate private sector development and create jobs in another country. So it's very much a U.S. government-funded but a private sector-led initiative.
3: In my experience in working in the soft power, or we could even say public diplomacy space, that's the unusual part of this is the private sector involvement. It's not that the private sector isn't involved at all in public diplomacy, U.S. public diplomacy, but they're largely U.S. government programs for the most part designed and implemented by the U.S. Department of State. So this is really, philosophically, also a different model, a different way to go about this.
4: Yes, I completely agree with you. It's very innovative and forward thinking, especially now as we reimagine foreign assistance after the collapse of USAID and think through what the future of foreign aid looks like. And so enterprise funds, because they're private sector led, because they can generate returns for the taxpayer, but also support important foreign policy and development priorities in other countries, are really ripening, and I think an important moment for the future of foreign assistance, both in the United States and across the world.
3: Well, I want to take us back a little bit to those beginning days, too, in the U.S.-Egyptian relationship in the Enterprise Fund, because you and I were both there. We were on the ground in Egypt in those days, and they were really interesting, compelling days, but also difficult and sometimes violent days. And the book itself really captures this sense. I mean, it's a page turner. There's a real story to be told here, the story about the Enterprise Fund, but also the story about what's going on in Egypt and the difficulty in Washington of trying to kind of get a real sense about, well, what to do, what should be the policy or the set of policies going forward. And the thing is, in a situation like that, which I think we both learned the hard way, is that you have to be ready for all kinds of surprises, that things are going to happen on the ground that you really hadn't expected. You know, when the Egyptian revolution first happened, there was this deep sense of hope that things in the Middle East were really going to change, that there was going to be a sense of citizen engagement and democracy. But then when we get into the end of 2011 into 2012, we see elections for the parliament and then for the president, which were dominated by the Muslim Brotherhood and the Salafi groups. We see an increasing amount of instability, political instability, some violence, certainly economic disruptions. Into 2012, the U.S. Embassy was stormed, and next door in Benghazi, the U.S. ambassador to Libya, who had previously served in Egypt, was assassinated. So in the midst of all this, also, the Enterprise Fund is being crystallized and starting to put it in place and having to navigate those events in Egypt, and at the same time having to navigate, you know, the policy space in Washington. Maybe you could talk a little bit about that story, because the book really captures it so well.
4: Sure. So as we describe in the book, on my chairman's first trip to Egypt in 2012, the country was in crisis. Foreign investment had fled, tourism was collapsing, and there were pockets of anti-Americanism throughout Cairo based on concerns and opposition to some of the policies that were coming out of the Obama administration towards Egypt. And so it was a very tumultuous time, obviously, in Egypt as the country was going through a profound political transition. And so we had challenges, as our chairman describes in the book, with the Egyptian government, who were very much concerned that the Enterprise Fund was created without their consultation and was going to be bypassing the Egyptian government to invest directly in the private sector in Egypt. So they weren't too thrilled about how the Enterprise Fund had come into existence because they weren't consulted during the process. And then on the other side of the ocean, there were concerns within our own Congress about the Enterprise Fund concept as a whole. Would it work in Egypt? Would we lose money? Who would be our board of directors? Would this succeed in a very politically unstable and economically tough environment? And so I think we had to really navigate a tough set of challenges both in Egypt and the United States as we navigated a period of profound transition as both countries tried to figure out the next steps in their relationship. But our chairman, as he describes in the book, he realized early on that in this kind of environment in Egypt, you couldn't parachute in Americans to help lead this effort. It really had to be a locally led Egyptian effort with people on the ground who had a strong knowledge of the economy, who spoke the language, and could really help find good investments that could navigate some of these larger political and economic shocks that Egypt was experiencing.
3: Yeah, I think that's one of the really fascinating things about this story that's told in the book is that it's not just kind of policy at the 35,000 foot level. It also is a question of finding the right people, the right individuals who are well positioned, well meaning, and have the experience and the capacity to be able to do this and in Washington and in Egypt. You know, I had given sort of a rundown of some of the surprises that were coming up in 2011 and 2012. And in Egypt, the surprises continued into 2013. You can see, you know, there's gas lines, there's cuts to electricity. Eventually, there's a change in government in the middle of 2013. Some would call it a people's revolution. Other people call it a coup d'etat. Nevertheless, there was a change in government and General Sisi eventually became President Sisi. Well, we saw a crackdown, violent crackdown on the supporters of the previous president. Things were still very unstable, but, you know, the Enterprise Fund is having to find a way to work with a new president in Egypt and also over the course of the life of this Enterprise Fund, work with several very different administrations in Washington. Obama, Trump won. Biden, Trump too, and an eventual shift from working under the auspices of the U.S. Agency for International Development to now the State Department. Maybe you could just talk a little bit, you know, bring us up to date a little beyond, you know, those revolutionary days and those days of the coup d'etat into the current times and the current situation, both within Egypt and the broader Middle East, and how the fund is doing and you know, where you think the future of the fund, this specific fund, might be going.
4: Sure. So the Enterprise Fund is a private sector-led investment vehicle. As I mentioned, we're not an agency of the U.S. government. We're not U.S. government employees. So our mandate has always been investment-driven. And I think that's helped us steer clear of the politics, both in Egypt and the United States. And so our mission is primarily focused on stimulating the private sector in Egypt. How can we help create jobs and support access to capital for small businesses and really strengthen Egypt's stability in that capacity? And fortunately, the Enterprise Fund concept is bipartisan. It was originated under the first Bush administration. It was reintroduced under the Obama administration and is now being scaled up by the Trump administration. So it's an initiative that both Democrats and Republicans can get behind. For Democrats, it's development oriented. And for Republicans, enterprise funds are pro-business and they can create returns for the taxpayer. To date in Egypt, we support around 70,000 jobs across an investment portfolio of nearly 100 companies. And on a financial basis, the estimated market value of our assets, we believe, exceeds $500 million as compared to our $300 million in congressional funding, almost a 2x return on investment. And for your listeners, it's helpful to know that we've generated these returns in an economy in which the Egyptian currency has lost over 80% of its value since 2016. And that's not, again, because we put Americans on the ground, but that's because we relied on local talent. And as a result, if we can succeed in a country like Egypt, we believe this model can be replicated in other countries to help support U.S. foreign policy priorities. And right now, the administration has really gotten behind the enterprise fund concept because it's very much America first aligned. It's investment driven. It makes returns for the taxpayer, and it can help support U.S. foreign policy priorities in other countries. Despite all that, we unfortunately were swept up in the larger foreign assistance review when USAID was dismantled last year in 2025. We were under a stop work order. We weren't allowed to make any new investment activities, but we continue to manage the portfolio as part of our fiduciary responsibility to the taxpayer. But that was part of a decision by the Trump administration to really reexamine foreign assistance programs to determine whether or not they were in alignment with the president's new America First policy. We were fortunate to clear the foreign assistance review last fall, and we've moved over our reporting relationship from USAID to the State Department. But to date, I would argue the most successful enterprise fund in history. We've almost doubled the money of the taxpayer. We support 70,000 jobs across Egypt. We've helped attract almost $2 billion in foreign direct investment in Egypt. So enterprise funds based on the model that we've built in Egypt are a real bang for the congressional buck. And at a time where there are shrinking budget cuts and concerns about the future of foreign assistance, this is a model that we believe can be scaled up in the current environment to help advance foreign policy priorities while also generating returns for the taxpayer. So at a time when many are questioning the costs of U.S. military and the Iran deal collapses right now, enterprise funds offer an investment-driven model to really expand America's playbook in the Middle East. These private sector-led funds can help advance U.S. national security interests by really building durable partnerships around shared economic interests while turning a profit.
3: Yeah, the story that is told in this really outstanding book, at the beginning of it, as we've talked about in this conversation, it seemed like an unlikely success story. The Middle East and North Africa, unfortunately, is not a place that's filled with lots of U.S. foreign policy successes. I think the soft power story is a story that is not told nearly as much as it should be. The ways in which over the years, from the time of the Egyptian Revolution to now, that you and your co-authors and the people in Egypt involved in this fund have had to navigate, monumentally difficult political and economic challenges. It's an extraordinary story. The title of the book is A Daring Enterprise, A U.S.-Egyptian Partnership and the Case for Soft Power, American University in Cairo Press. It's published last month, June 2026. I highly recommend it. Cornelius, I appreciate the conversation, the perspective, and I congratulate you and your co-authors and everyone involved with the fund. Thank you very much.
4: Thank you for having me.
1: Cornelius Queen of the Egyptian American Enterprise Fund speaking with roundtable panelist Jim Ketterer about the new book, A Daring Enterprise, A U.S.-Egyptian Partnership and the Case for Soft Power. 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
1: To emerge a butterfly, the caterpillar dissolves inside its chrysalis and builds a brand new brain, wings, and legs. But butterflies aren't alone. From poisonous frogs and jungle canopies to immortal jellyfish and frigid ocean depths, a stunning 3/4 of all animal species undergo dramatic metamorphosis. Why must creatures go through this massive destruction and remodeling to become who they are? In the new book, Metamorphosis, science historian Orrin Harman traces a path from Aristotle to Darwin to cutting-edge science today to explore this central mystery. Again, the name of the book, Metamorphosis, A Natural and Human History. The book is published by Basic Books, and it's a great pleasure to welcome Orrin Harmon to the roundtable this morning. Thank you very much for being with us. I appreciate you being here.
5: Pleasure to be here. Thank you.
1: So what brought this topic? I know you teach in science technology, and I'm curious as to what brought you to this particular subject of wanting to write about it in such detail.
5: My wife emerged from the shower one evening with a white plastic stick and two little pink lines on it and announced that we were pregnant. She was pregnant. We were pregnant for the third time. And we were joyous and extremely excited. And then night after night, I started having these dreams of a childhood dry aquarium that I used to have when I was a kid and a butterfly collector. And I used to wake up in the middle of the night to try to catch a butterfly, a blue butterfly coming out of the chrysalis. And those were precious childhood moments. But I was now, as an adult, over 50, dreaming them night after night after night. So I started thinking that someone's trying to tell me something, that there might be a connection between the impending birth of our third child and this wondrous natural phenomenon of metamorphosis.
1: You say natural, obviously, but it is still a great mystery, isn't it, of what is going on there as that metamorphosis is happening?
5: It is still a mystery. I mean, it has been a mystery for over 2,000 years. And the ancient Greeks tried to figure things out, early Christians, into the 19th century, after Darwin, it suddenly, the question had a new twist to it. And until this very day in cutting edge labs, we are still trying to figure out the mystery. We have been quite successful, especially over the last 50 years, figuring out what are the genes involved, what are the hormones involved, and the pathways that allow for such dramatic transformation. But the question, why it exists, why do creatures have to destroy themselves and rebuild themselves to become who they are, that question remains to some great degree still unanswered.
1: So before we get into that, let me just ask you, going back to the mystery aspect of this. So give us a sense of what the ancient Greeks and the early modern Christians thought of this and how we've progressed since then of those early thinking.
5: So Aristotle had this kind of hierarchy of perfection and imperfection, describing the creatures in the world. And it culminated in the most perfect creature of all, which was the human. But creatures that were less perfect were the kinds of creatures that had to go through a second transformation, in order to become themselves. The reason they had to do that in his mind was because they never had sex. And it was the male who provided sort of the essence of the creature. The female only brought the matter. And because he didn't observe insects, for example, having sex, then they didn't have an essence because they didn't have a father. So they had to go through a second transformation. The curious thing about that is that he actually did observe. He did observe insects having sex. So what's going on here? Well, if you remember that Aristotle also insisted that females, human females, have less teeth in their mouths than males do, then you begin to understand that this is yet another instance of how social mores, social and cultural mores, in this case, what it is to be a female and what it is to be a male, can be so strong that they can impact not only what a scientist or a philosopher can think, but also what they can see. So those are the ancients. Going forward to the early modern Christians, Well, when they looked at Metamorphosis, what they saw was the transfiguration of Jesus to Christ. And so this was a kind of earthly reminder that deliverance was possible. And that's how they understood Metamorphosis. They looked at the phenomenon through that gaze, through that window. In the 19th century, we learned through Darwin that actually creatures are constantly changing. They're changing in their lineage, not just in their development. And then we were able to ask and to better also comprehend that there is a connection, say, between some tiny flapping angelic creature, minuscule in the midwaters, that doesn't look anything like a starfish, and its starfish adult, which resides on the seafloor. Some of that wasn't even known before. Like, we hadn't understood the connection between these two creatures. And now we suddenly could. And into the 20th century, we started probing the question from a molecular standpoint and unraveling that mystery at the molecular level.
1: I was fascinated, and it's a very interesting chapter, about halfway through the book, but you write about eels. Give us a sense of why the eel is so significant and why it has baffled people for so long, including Sigmund Freud.
5: Yes, that's a great story. So the eels were in Europe, especially the Italians, love eating eels. And there are accounts going back to banquets with Julius Caesar and many eels on the table and everyone eating with great relish and so forth. But no one knew where eels came from because no one saw an eel having sex. And so there were all kinds of ideas about where they came from. There was some bishop who believed that eels rubbed up against rocks and that's how they created themselves kind of spontaneously, fissuring like that. There was a natural philosopher who published in the pages of the Royal Society of London saying that eels hatched on thatched roofs, fertilized by the sun. And no one really knew. And then a scientist, a German by the name of Schmidt, noticed that there are these tiny, tiny, tiny specks of life. They're just 5 millimeters in length that were called Leptocephalus brevisoris, so short-headed creatures with a short nose. And he saw that they have exactly 115 vertebrae. And so he went looking in the ocean for another creature that had 115 vertebrae. And he found an eel. And so it became clear that these two creatures are connected, that this creature must go through some sort of metamorphosis because the little speck of life looks nothing like an eel. And then began this sort of drive to discover the origins of the eel, which led a Dane into the Sea of Saragossa near Bermuda, where he finally located the origins. Where Sigmund Freud comes in this story is quite amazing because although they found the origins, no one found any ovaries in an eel. And again, no one had seen an eel have sex. So the young Sigmund Freud spent a summer towards the end of the 19th century cutting up eels and looking for their ovaries completely unsuccessfully. He wrote to a friend that unfortunately eels don't leave notebooks. They don't leave their thoughts in a diary. And so he moved on, as it were, to less slippery to less slippery subjects, the human psyche. But just to give you the immense scope of the metamorphosis of the eel, it is born in the Saragossa Sea near Bermuda, and then it migrates about 5,000 kilometers to the mouths of European rivers and turns in its first metamorphosis into something called an elver, which is like looks like a tiny worm. And the tiny worm starts kind of walking up into the rivers against the current until it finds a den and it sits there. And it grows into this very serpentine hunter, which is very territorial and can live there for about 50 or even 60 years. At a certain point, it turns downward back to the ocean. And before it joins the Atlantic again, it loses its mouth. Its eyes become crystalline for swimming underwater, sometimes a mile down. And it makes its way back to its origins where it was born, 5,000 kilometers away in the Saragossa Sea, in order to start the life cycle anew.
1: Oren Harmon is our guest. The name of the new book is Metamorphosis, A Natural and Human History. You described this, but when your wife comes out with the pregnancy test and you see those lines and then you start to have these dreams, as you start this, I mean, what was going on there, can we look at that as a form of metamorphosis?
5: Yeah, so the big question is, are we humans? Are we metamorphic? And
1: right.
5: We don't consider ourselves to be, but you tell me. Let me tell you a story about a kid by the name of Evan Miller, who murdered his neighbor in a trailer park in Alabama and was convicted of murder and given life without parole by an Alabama court. His lawyers took the case to the Supreme Court. And in Miller v. Alabama from 2012, the justices heard amicus curiae provided by his lawyers to the effect that the brains of an adolescent are just not fully baked. The pruning hasn't happened. The axons haven't been myelinated. You cannot treat an adolescent the same way you treat an adult because it's a different creature biologically. And the highest court in the land decided, indeed, and until this day, the decision stands, that you cannot give life without parole to a juvenile killer. And so we appeal to biology in order to explain ourselves to ourselves and to make moral judgments about how we should treat one another. And so the definition of metamorphosis is really quite fuzzy when you look at it. It's dramatic post-embryonic development. So off the bat, you can see there's something quite arbitrary about this. I mean, how dramatic does dramatic change have to be to count as metamorphic? And then who gets to decide? So looking at the story of metamorphosis all the way back to the Greeks and until this day, the answer is that change is really in the eye of the beholder. We negotiate what change means. And therefore, metamorphosis is a wonderful prism to look at ourselves carefully and to understand our own relationships to selfhood and identity.
1: Meanwhile, we're not all that great with change, are we?
5: We have a very ambivalent relationship to change. I mean, you look at the mirror and you weep. You say, wait a second, am I the same person that I was 20 years ago? But at the same time, we praise the wisdom that comes with wrinkles. So we're quite ambivalent about change. Change is inevitable. And for many, it sort of marks endings. And yet when you look at it biologically and also culturally, change is also about beginnings and also about continuations. It harbors great hope with it. You know, a lowly worm can turn into a stunningly beautiful butterfly. And these metaphors mean something to us humans when we think about our own evanescence and our own changeability.
1: What do you hope people will take from this book in understanding metamorphosis and understanding a bit more about us?
5: I think that when we think about metamorphosis, we often think of a very dramatic moment when a creature that appears in one guise transforms overnight into something completely different. But one lesson from the book is that dramatic change is always preceded by a slow and highly choreographed and often invisible preparation. So think of, you know, the cicadas that emerge every 13 or 17 years. They've been going through molts, 5 molts in the soil, unbeknownst to us all that time. And the same with the mayfly, which appears every May in European rivers. and lives fleetingly for just 24 hours, because on its last molt, it loses its mouth and it needs to, you know, mate very quickly on its energy reserves. So one thing is that metamorphosis has a backside to it, and that backside is slow and it's highly, highly choreographed, and it's necessary. The other thing is that we also think of it kind of linearly. You know, you're an egg, and then you're a larva, and then you're a pupa, and then you're an adult. But in fact, there's a cyclicality to metamorphosis. There's kind of a return, a perennial return, and nothing teaches us that lesson better than the immortal jellyfish, which, like Benjamin Button, can become a grown-up, but then, quote-unquote, decide to return to its childhood, to its egg state and a planula, and go through its life cycle once again. So I think that in human terms, the most salient lesson that I learned over the last 6-7 years of working on metamorphosis is that transformations are always a kind of return to self. They're a way for us to return to who we are in a different guise, whether we change physically or whether the change is really more internal. And it's an opportunity to examine who we are through a process of change, which is both scary and edifying and also very beautiful.
1: The name of the book, Metamorphosis, A Natural and Human History. It is published by Basic Books. Orrin Harmon is the author. Orrin, thank you very much for spending time with us. A delightful conversation, and I thank you very much for sharing with us.
5: Thank you so much, Joe. Thank you all.
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1: Coming up on WAMC's Midday Magazine, the Ben & Jerry's Foundation will be shut down after the ice cream company's corporate parent cut funding and evicted three of its staffers over political speech. Ben & Jerry's co-founder Ben Cohen will speak with WAMC's Pat Bradley about the dispute. WAMC's Sam Dingman will speak with a comedian and filmmaker John Early about his latest project. Plus, David Lombardo in the Capitol Press Room, Paul Cayano with the regional midday weather summary, and more. Midday Magazine is next after World News from the BBC.

0: 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Good afternoon. This is Midday Magazine on WAMC Northeast Public Radio. I'm Lucas Willard with these regional headlines. President Donald Trump used his primetime address last night to revisit debunked theories about his 2020 loss to Joe Biden and push for new voting restrictions that have been met with resistance in the Republican-controlled Senate. Senator Kirsten Gillibrand, a New York Democrat, condemned the president's assertions while speaking to reporters in Latham today.
1: It's chaotic, it's problematic, it's spreading fear and disinformation, and it's just not accurate.
0: Trump has sought voter information and changes to U.S. election policy through executive order, legislation, and legal action ahead of the 2026 midterms as the Republican Party seeks to retain its narrow majority in the House. In the face of federal cuts and higher costs for schools and municipalities, Massachusetts Governor Maura Healey yesterday announced $100 million for public education. The Democrat said the flexible funding comes from the state's fair share tax on the Commonwealth's highest earners.
2: And it will allow and help districts respond to students' needs and local needs. It'll help us keep our teachers, paraprofessionals, and mental health counselors in place for our kids. It will help our schools avoid cutting the programs and services that they need and deliver every day for our students. And it'll help districts purchase high-quality instructional materials so that every student in Massachusetts has access to the best tools to learn.
0: Massachusetts state lawmakers from the Berkshires broadly support the idea, but say they have concerns over regional equity when the funding is dispersed. The owners of the Buffalo Bills are some of the biggest backers of New York Governor Kathy Hochul's reelection efforts. The New York Public News Network's Jimmy Vielkind reports.
3: Bills owners Terry and Kim Pegula contributed more than $160,000 to Hochul's reelection effort. The money came after Hochul secured $600 million to build a new stadium for the NFL team. The donations are helping the Democratic governor build a massive cash lead over her Republican rival, Bruce Blakeman. Blair Horner of the watchdog New York Public Interest Research Group says he's not surprised.
4: Money follows power. And those with business before the government, you know, are willing to write the biggest checks they can in the hopes of getting favors returned.
3: A Hochul spokesperson says campaign donations don't influence the governor's actions. In Albany, I'm Jimmy Vielkind for the New York Public News Network.
0: Albany city and state officials have announced a new initiative aimed at getting young people civically engaged. WAMC News intern Maggie McCallum reports.
5: The so-called Cap City Collective will be a community advisory board made up of residents between the ages of 20 and 35. New York State Assemblywoman Gabriella Romero, who secured $20,000 in state funding for the collective, says it's an opportunity to give young people a voice.
6: Too often, young people are told that they're the future, but the truth is, and we know this, that young people are making a difference.
5: Mayor Dorsey Appleers, a fellow Democrat, hopes the effort will encourage more graduating college students to stay in Albany.
7: But we don't want this to just be a transient city. We want it to be a city that people can stay and call home, not just for a time being, but we want them to put down roots here.
5: Applications for the 18-member collective are open until August 14th. For WAMC News, I'm Maggie McCallum.
0: A quick look at the forecast. Sunny today with highs in the lower 80s. Partly cloudy tonight with overnight lows in the lower 60s. Tomorrow, cloudy with showers and a chance of thunderstorms in the afternoon with areas of smoke in the forecast. Humid, highs in the mid 80s. And air quality alerts remain in effect for central New York and the Hudson Valley, the New York City metro area and Long Island, as well as in southern Connecticut. 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

0: It's 11 minutes after 12 o'clock. Ben and Jerry's Foundation staff were required to vacate their corporate offices in South Burlington this week and issued a release announcing the suspension of their operations. The organization that has funded social justice causes for over 40 years is embroiled in a dispute over an audit conducted by Ben & Jerry's ice cream parent company, Magnum Ice Cream. During a conversation with WAMC's North Country Bureau Chief Pat Bradley, the foundation's founder, Ben Cohen, lashes out at Ben & Jerry's parent company for what he believes is an effort to rid Ben & Jerry's of the values that the company was built on.
1: The foundation was set up to be totally independent of the company, and it cannot be controlled by the company.

0: you know, they're looking for excuses. So they insisted on this special audit. You know, the foundation conducts an independent audit on its own every year, but they wanted their own special one. And the foundation agreed to it on the condition that they share the results of the audit. They share the audit with the foundation. So Magnum has said the audit shows the irregularities. And if that's the case, let's see it. They refuse to share it. The foundation has done nothing illegal, has done nothing unethical.
1: Ben, the foundation had to vacate its offices this week. The release from the foundation said it was planning to suspend operations at the end of the year if the lawsuit doesn't work out properly. But Magnum then ordered that it vacate its corporate offices this week. So how are operations going to work? Are they going to be in limbo between now and the end of the year? What's going to be happening?
0: I'm not really clear on how the foundation is going to continue to do its work, but I am really clear that this is just a systematic effort to rid Ben & Jerry's of the values that built the company for the last half century. As soon as they became the owner, first they fired the CEO, who was a 30-year employee who worked himself all the way up from tour guide. Then they dismantled the entire independent board of directors, totally illegal, and now they're getting rid of the foundation, also totally illegal. What made Ben & Jerry's into what it is today is a social mission and an independent board that is the guardians of the flame, the guardians of the spirit and the soul of the company. And I'm working to get the company owned by socially aligned investors.
1: Ben, when we take a look at the social justice mission that you and Jerry and other folks at the foundation have been supporting for so long, has this whole controversy already affected that work? And how much does it worry you in the future that some of these social justice efforts could go by the wayside?
0: I'm very worried about the social justice efforts going by the wayside. You know, Ben & Jerry's has been in the forefront of the movement for socially conscious businesses. You know, stripping Ben & Jerry's of its heart and its values is a real setback for that whole movement. You know, Ben & Jerry's can go on to continue to fight for justice if we're able to free it from the claws and jaws of the Magnum Monster.
1: Ben Cohen, when we look at the foundation, how much funding that it distributes is at risk?
0: Well, I believe that it has distributed about $40 million over its lifetime. You know, the amount of money that it gets each year is related to how much ice cream gets sold. So I think that it gets about $7 million a year that it then has been granting to small grassroots advocacy groups that are working for racial justice or economic justice against job discrimination, trying to help immigrants. That's what it's been doing. And the beautiful thing about the foundation is that it funds small organizations kind of before they're able to get funding from other foundations. And then once they get the funding from Ben & Jerry's, they have more credibility, and then they're able to get other donations and grow.
1: Ben Cohen, if you thought it would be necessary, would you found a new foundation to continue the work?
0: I think that Ben & Jerry's is a phenomenon. It took 50 years to build it. There's nothing that could replace the Ben & Jerry's Foundation or the social mission of Ben & Jerry's, the company.
1: In an email to WAMC, Magnum Ice Cream says it is, quote, deeply disappointed to read the press release from the Ben & Jerry's Foundation trustees regarding the foundation, an organization which has to date received $60 million from Unilever, the

0: Magnum Ice Cream Company. The decision to suspend operations is entirely down to the trustees and their decision to ignore the findings of an independent audit and failure to put in place basic good governance, much to our dismay, unquote. Magnum adds that the foundation, quote, mischaracterizes events past and present, unquote, and disputes many of the claims offered by Cohen and foundation trustees. A Magnum spokesman notes that the independent audit had been agreed to and a summary of results were provided to the foundation's president. Quote, the findings found clear conflicts of interest and a lack of governance and financial controls, with the foundation making grants to organizations where board trustees held senior positions and even received compensation, unquote. Magnum also rebuffs claims that foundation staff are totally independent and, quote, not Ben & Jerry's employees, despite utilizing Ben & Jerry's offices and systems, unquote. As for Cohen's hopes to buy back the ice cream company, Magnum states, quote, Ben & Jerry's is not for sale and is thriving as part of the Magnum Ice Cream Company, unquote. I'm Pat Bradley, WAMC News.
1: You're listening to Midday Magazine on WAMC. Comedian John Early wrote and directed the new film Maddie's Secret. He also plays the lead character, Maddie Ralph, wearing a wig and prosthetics. Early will be screening the film and doing a Q&A at the Community Theater in Catskill tonight. As he tells WAMC's Sam Dingman, he sees the character of Maddie as a version of himself.
2: Hey, Maddie! Don't you ever get tired of being such a good girl?
3: No.
4: It's just kind of a little voice that I do and that I've always done to, I guess in some ways, to roast myself, the kind of the good girl in me, the goody two shoes in me. The part of me that's kind of hopelessly Presbyterian, using this voice, which I associate with the kind of classic 1950s ingenue, like Sandra Dee or something, you know, this kind of like,
3: hi guys. No, stay seated. I'm covered in turmeric. I don't want to stain you. this is a grilled halloumi with a yuzu kosho crisp. Enjoy.
5: Thanks for having us, Maddie.
3: Oh, it's my pleasure.
4: When I started to take her voice and make her say these kind of grim, ugly things from contemporary life, like Condé Nast, Hulu password, you know, that was the seed of the whole thing, really, was like putting this person who's pure of heart in this like ugly contemporary internet moment.
6: Yes, this is fascinating to hear, because this character who's supposed to be kind of rooted in a past version of American femininity. The story of the film is very much about her trying to dissociate from her own past.
4: Yes, you're absolutely right. Of course, totally unintentional on my part.
6: Okay.
4: But yeah, I mean, I guess you could say that it's like this movie is by kind of embracing past for old forms, by like going, like kind of drilling into the past instead of trying to escape it, hopefully it finds its own unique style.
6: Well, let me ask you a little bit about the way that dynamic kind of manifests itself in the story, because you have these environments that Maddie finds herself in that are, in, to my mind, somewhat exaggerated.
4: Very exaggerated. You're yes, very polite. Okay. They're very exaggerated.
6: Yeah, she's working at this food influencer multimedia company called Gourmaby. There's also these moments of very direct and sincere engagement with pretty profound traumas that Maddie has endured. As a kid, she dealt with bulimia. She's still dealing with that in her adult life. She has these really horrific situations that she endured with her mom that we are hinted at throughout the film. Eventually, we get some detail about that. Those are delicate tones to hold within the same story.
4: Well, you know, I think it's a kind of gay thing, I mean, obviously. But, like, think about, like, Tennessee Williams and how, you know, I read or see something like Suddenly Last Summer, which this movie, you know, alludes to at least a little bit. I think about like something last summer and it's so lurid.
7: He was lying naked on the broken stone. It looked as if they had devoured him.
4: I read that play or I hear it or I watch it and I feel like he had to have been laughing. I think it's like, it can kind of tickle you and be funny and feel kind of over the top. And it's very over the topness is like what gives you access to the emotion and just kind of unabashedly feel the emotion at the same time. I don't find bulimia funny. I find the genre, the tone, when you have these explosive traumatic revelations and then like everything's healed, like the kind of simplistic paperback Freud thing of those movies, that makes me laugh. But, you know, in order to really do them and for them to not be just feel like some hollow genre exercise, you really have to commit.
6: That is so interesting to hear, John, because I think in particular of a scene where you and some other characters have a vigil for another character who has passed away. And your performance in that scene is very sincere. You start crying, and it's not an exaggerated cry. It feels very tender, very reverent.
8: I never wanted to be a mother. I'm too scared to do it to a child. What my mom did to me.
4: Well, that is the moment. And this didn't happen consciously. It just, I was kind of following the structure. I was following the narrative, which, you know, is hastily constructed through just theft, you know, just like so many TV movies and you know, melodramas and of course stealing from my own life and my friend's life. In other words, it was a very unconscious process of like cobbling it all together. But once I got to that scene, that is where for me as the writer, the last of the comic residue dried up.
6: It also seemed like something you were interested in creatively in this story was the idea of appetites. There's obviously the literal fact that Maddie wants to be a food influencer. She is a food influencer. She has trouble managing appetite issues, as we've discussed, with regard to her eating disorder. But Jake, Maddie's husband in the movie, also has this totally ravenous appetite for food and for sex with Maddie specifically.
9: Hello, my beautiful wife. How's work?
3: MG, my health again.
9: Grr.
3: Have you eaten anything yet?
9: I had some candy and some chips.
3: That's not food, Jake.
9: How did I eat it?
3: You'll eat anything?
9: I'll eat whatever's in front of me.
3: Can I make you some real food?
6: And then there's also this other idea, it seemed to me, of a cultural appetite for content.
4: I do think there's a strange decadence that I see on my phone a lot. Often, you know, I turn on my phone and my Instagram algorithm, it's like a busty LA girl like biting into this like a sandwich and there's like the juices from the meat are like pouring down her face and she's wiping, you know, it's just very carnal and sexual. And, you know, and there's so much obsession with like these kind of prestige food TV shows on Netflix and, you know, there's something very decadent about all of it. And it's also, you know, timed with like an empire that's crumbling. And, you know, that's like a classic thing is like the decadence of kings as like an empire is crumbling, you know, like right before the fall, you know, that's the monstrous, ravenous world that the dark forest that Maddie has to walk through.
6: Well, John Early, writer and director of Maddie's Secret, thank you for this conversation.
4: Thank you so much. This was a real thrill.
1: And that's WAMC's Sam Dingman speaking with comedian John Early. Early's new film, Maddie's Secret, will screen at the Community Theater in Catskill this weekend. 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
10: Good afternoon. A mostly sunny and dry day in progress across interior New York and New England as most of the wildfire smoke has been pushed to our south for at least the afternoon hours today. High pressure is in control and will keep us dry. Humidity levels will remain on the lower end and temperatures will reach into the lower to mid 80s on average for daytime highs. Partly cloudy skies this evening with increasing clouds tonight, lows back into the lower 60s. On Saturday, a seasonably strong storm will head in our direction from the Great Lakes. We'll have a round of scattered showers pass through during the first part of the day, perhaps even a burst of rain or rumble of thunder by lunchtime as a warm front moves through the area. High temperatures will reach into the lower and middle 80s with partly sunny skies for a time during the afternoon. This will lead to rounds of scattered showers and thunderstorms later in the afternoon and evening as the system's cold front sweeps through, and some of these storms could be on the stronger side with wind gusts and heavy downpours. That system will clear through late Saturday night, leaving us mostly sunny for the second half of the weekend on Sunday, with highs in the lower 80s and more sunshine in the mid 80s on Monday. Another stronger storm will head in our direction with the chance of showers and thunderstorms on Tuesday, with highs in the lower 80s. For those traveling across the Northeast today, New York City, mostly sunny in the upper 80s. Boston, mostly sunny in the mid-80s, and in Buffalo, filtered sunshine through smoke and highs in the lower 80s. Here are my latest regional forecasts for the northern Adirondacks and central and northern Vermont, also the Champlain Valley and Lake George area. Mostly sunny today with highs in the lower 80s. Increasing clouds tonight, lows in the upper 50s. For the Connecticut Valley and mid and lower Hudson Valley, also for the remainder of interior southern New England, mostly sunny today with highs in the mid-80s. Mostly clear tonight, lows in the lower 60s. For the northern Catskills and Mohawk Valley west of Amsterdam, also for the southern Adirondacks, mostly sunny today with highs in the lower 80s. Increasing clouds tonight with lows in the upper 50s. For the southern Catskills, Taconics, and southern Berkshires, also for the Litchfield Hills. Mostly sunny today with highs around 80. Increasing clouds tonight with lows in the upper 50s. For the Greater Capital District, including Albany, Schenectady, and Troy. Also for the Saratoga area, east into southern Vermont and the Berkshires, north of I-90. Mostly sunny today with highs in the lower 80s. Mostly clear tonight, lows in the lower 60s. Region-wide for tomorrow, a chance of showers through the middle of the day, then partly sunny skies. Scattered showers and thunderstorms more likely late in the afternoon and evening, and highs in the lower to mid-80s. Mostly sunny, lower 80s on Sunday. Mostly sunny, lower to mid-80s on Monday. Partly sunny Tuesday with more showers and thunderstorms likely in the lower 80s. Then back to mostly sunny skies on Wednesday and more sunshine for Thursday with highs in the upper 70s to around 80 degrees. Have a great weekend. For WAMC, I'm News Channel 13 meteorologist Paul Cayano.
1: Taking a look around the region at last report, 74 degrees in Burlington, Vermont, 77 in Amherst, Massachusetts, 79 in Poughkeepsie, New York, and 79 degrees in Albany. 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
11: 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Hey, this is Ray Grabb. Have you heard? WAMC Vox Pop Cars with Gordon Fricke is heading on the road. 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That's a Tuesday. 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

0: Good afternoon. It's 12:33. This is Midday Magazine on WAMC, Northeast Public Radio. I'm Lucas Willard. We now join David Lombardo in the Capitol Press Room.
1: I'm David Lombardo, and this is WCNY's The Capitol Press Room, and we're joined in the studio by State Budget Director Blake Washington, who's with us to discuss the state's recently adopted budget, as well as New York's financial picture more broadly. Thanks for making the time, Blake.
2: Thank you so much for having me back.
1: So there's clearly a lot of policy in this year's budget that will impact people's lives, but from a fiscal perspective, dollars and cents, what is it about this year's taxing and spending plan that you think will have maybe the biggest impact on the lives of New Yorkers?
2: Well, hands down, I think the governor's new investment in child care is the biggest, single investment in child care in the state of New York's history. And that'll provide real results for New Yorkers across the state. When the governor began, we had child care subsidies that hovered around $800 million per year. And this year, when you talk about child care and early childhood education through pre-K programming, mandatory throughout the rest of the state, you know, you're well over $3 billion between the two, which is really important and transformative to kids in every part of the state.
1: Well, in terms of the transformative nature of it, though, how many people do you envision this potentially reaching? And do you see this as something that will allow the state to expand eligibility thresholds? Or is this just going to help New York ensure that those who are already eligible and maybe on wait lists to access subsidies can actually access those subsidies?
2: Well, it's this governor that expanded the eligibility thresholds a handful of years ago. We went to from a federal poverty level to, I think, SMI of 80% or more, but broadening it out for middle-class families to avail themselves of child care as well. So a good portion of the state of New York is already eligible, and those are the folks, those families that we're going to be focusing on in the near term. And I think there are mandatory populations that relates to persons on public assistance, mm-hmm. which have been covered in a joint partnership between us and the federal government. A lot of the state aid that you're seeing now not only covers them, but ordinary New Yorkers that are working a full-time job and just need the extra help as well. Obviously, anybody on public assistance is also an ordinary New Yorker. I don't want to dismiss them, but it is a broader catchment area, a catchment population, and it's going to be wonderful to see how it continues to roll out.
1: Do you view this commitment as the new baseline moving forward? Is this what New York is committed to spending on child care subsidies moving forward? Or is this something that we should just think of as, hey, we had the money this year, and so this is who and what we'll be able to commit to?
2: No, indeed. It's in the baseline. So if you look at the Division of Budget's financial plan, we carry it forward into the financial plan, and we'll work over the next handful of years under the governor's leadership to continue to augment that as resources allow.
1: And what about when it comes to recurring funding, spending on the child care workforce? Because that is a concern from people in this space that, yeah, it's great to subsidize care, but if you've got that subsidy and no one to actually take advantage of it, no one to pay, so to speak, then what good is it? I mean, is that something where you see investments that could be made in the future as opposed to those sort of one-off investments that we've seen in the child care workforce, like tuition benefits or bonuses?
2: So to start with the end, we indeed did do under this governor, we did a substantial bonus regime about 3 years ago, mm-hmm. 4 years ago for the child care workforce. It's never enough. They're dealing under, they're dealing with our children on a daily basis and providing the care that, you know, with the level of integrity that parents demand. And so supporting the workforce is paramount. So what the governor has done is broadened out our access to community college degrees for non-traditional students to get into the child care workforce, to incentivize people to become child care workers. And then certainly at the sort of in the entry-level positions, this is the governor that increased the minimum wage and indexed it to inflation, and that too will help to sustain the workforce. Never perfect, never it's never enough, but yet we chip away year by year.
1: But there seems to be a preference for spending on subsidies, which are a recurring cost, as opposed to recurring investments in the workforce. So I was curious if there is a way that you look at those two pots of money that makes them different and makes investments in subsidies more appealing than workforce.
2: Well, subsidies are not a fixed sum. They're not carved in stone. The value of a subsidy goes up each and every year, dependent upon a survey that's conducted by OCFS, where you look at some of the workforce concerns, you look at the cost of providing care, and all that's part and parcel to the analysis.
1: Although that survey might need to be updated to reflect the actual cost of care. Sometimes we hear from providers in this space that it doesn't necessarily factor in all of the different expenses related to care.
2: I mean, listen, if there's one item of funding in the state government that's perfect, I'd love you to show me that, but we do our best. And we're trying to, with the resources that we have on hand, and amid all the other investments that we must do to keep the states, competitive and sustainable, we think we've hit the right spot. We can always do more. Investments are always welcome in this space. And year by year, bit by bit, we'll keep working at it.
1: Well, turning to a recurring theme of this year's budget cycle, which was that cities large and small were claiming poverty to some degree, highlighting structural budget deficits that would have required major tax increases if not for the state stepping in this year to some degree with temporary aid. To what extent is there an appetite for the state to revisit, say, the formula for aid to municipalities moving forward? Or do you think we're going to continue to do this sort of ad hoc process of saying, hey, this problem popped up over here, so here's some temporary aid. This problem popped up over here, here's temporary aid, as opposed to a sort of a holistic overhaul?
2: Well, much like the response in childcare, what we're doing in any given budget is balancing a number of competing priorities. So obviously, local governments, the governor comes from a local government orientation. That was her first government job. Her first elected position was in local government, something that she cares deeply about, because they're the closest to the people and they're the people that implement programs, state programs and local programs. That's where most New Yorkers see an interface government is at the local level. So them being able to thrive, them being able to function appropriately is really, really important to the governor. And you saw the investments coming out of this year's budget that promoted that. Obviously, starting with the city of New York, several different interventions to help bail out their financial plan, certainly state aid, and then there were some number of policy changes mm-hmm. that helped them to sort of grow their way out. And then rest of state, we augmented the AIM run by $150 million.
1: That's the aid to municipalities.
2: Yes, aid to municipalities. And then we added targeted aid to some of the bigger cities that had really, really grave fiscal challenges, talking about right here in Albany, Buffalo, Syracuse, Yonkers, Rochester. And the reason we put those resources where they were is because absent those resources, yes, you have there's nothing left to do but tax New Yorkers even more through the property tax. But also it jeopardizes public safety, or could jeopardize public safety. And that's something that the governor would just not allow to occur. She would never have put a city in position where they're going to have to shed those very jobs that keep New Yorkers safe, and fire, police, and things of that nature. Because any municipal budget is heavy on personal service costs. It's mostly people costs.
1: But you bring up those structural costs. I mean, if municipalities don't make structural changes moving forward, we're likely to be in the same position moving forward. And while in the case of New York City, the governor has made it very clear that they're going to need to make some big changes moving forward because they can't rely on the state every time to help them out, does there need to be any sort of structural changes to the state support for municipalities more broadly? Or do you think this system of layering on additional aid as needed is the right direction to go moving forward?
2: Well, the baseline formula for AIM over many years has been, it's sort of cobbled together year by year. It was different state level interventions, and so the base level allocation is not the most efficient.
1: Yeah, I mean, is it even fair to call it a formula? A formula would seem to suggest that you start with some numbers and just something pops out. It seems more like a Frankenstein formula.
2: Over time, it has become that way, but I think that the biggest thing to remember is that those dollars are baseline spending for every one of the municipalities that receive it. In this case, for people that are listening, AIM relates to cities, towns, and villages exclusively, and it does not relate to counties. It does not relate to the city of New York. Warts and all, the funding that goes to any municipality is sort of in their base. They're counting on it year after year. Going in and sort of rearranging those deck chairs would be detrimental to a lot of bigger cities in particular that benefit perhaps disproportionately to their peers. you would start to create other distortive effects. So I think you have to do each and every year, you almost freeze that in stone, the initial run, and then you try to you layer on top using different metrics as we've done over the last couple of years, based on population, making sure that no one municipality can get an outsized sum, and then you just try to finesse within each year to provide the greatest benefit to the greatest number of municipal governments.
1: Well, given your time in the Assembly, is it also safe to assume that it would be kind of politically toxic to do any sort of major changes to this formula that would result in not just winners, but some losers?
2: Yeah, I mean, the politics would not be on the side of retooling that formula, mm-hmm. I mean, just broadly. But again, it really just comes down to, it's not just about who wins and loses in the political setting, but when you have one municipality that loses $1 as a result of a reallocation, it just always becomes, now what? Those dollars have been in my budget. The AIM formula has not been changed for well over a decade. It had been flat before Governor Hochul came to office for well over a decade. Zero sum, zero increase, but that's all in their base, and taking that away from municipal governments would be untenable. So,
1: well, sticking with the municipalities around the state that have experienced budget woes, it seems like this may be a precursor of problems the state might experience. So I'm curious, to what degree are you treating these city, town, village budget problems as sort of like a canary in the coal mine? Or do you think there is something about the state's current financial situation that makes it different than what municipalities are experiencing?
2: I mean, I think that we're all in the same boat in many ways. The state of New York, of course, has different ways of generating revenue that is not common to a village.
1: Sure.
2: And the counties have different ways of generating revenue through sales tax that is different than some of their constituent parts. We're all in this together, though. I think that's the way the governor looks at this. If the state is doing well and if we're able to help, we're happy to do so, particularly not always in times of distress, but in times where it matters most. If you look at even before this year's budget, the amount of the turning of the page of how we've actually assisted municipal governments has been remarkable. Looking on the county side in particular, some of the investments that we've put into aid to defense and aid to prosecution for public safety purposes, for PSAPs, which are E911 hubs, for partnership program to help build new housing and getting counties, having them have more skin in the game. Across the board, this governor has invested more in municipal governments at a time when it's not a five-alarm fire, but it's just the right thing to do, when it's looking at preserving current law services and giving New Yorkers the high quality of government response that they would want. And we'll keep doing that.
1: And after a quick break, we'll continue our conversation about New York's finances with State Budget Director Blake Washington. 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
1: During midday trading, the Dow Jones Industrial Average is down 95 points to 52,454. The Standard & Poor's 500 Index is down 54 points to 7,480. The NASDAQ Composite is down 368 points to 25,513. The breadth of the market is negative, with two decliners for every one advancing issue. The yield on the 10-year Treasury bond is down to 4.54%. Some of the most active stocks on the big board include Johnson & Johnson, up $4.44 at $254.30, Alphabet down $7.30 at $347.24, and Netflix down $5.62 at $68.83. In the overseas markets last night, London's FTSE 100 closed 0.3% higher. In Hong Kong, the Hang Seng fell 1.8%. 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
2: Stardate July 17th. There are no traffic signals in lunar orbit, and for the most part, they're not needed, at least not yet. Only about a dozen spacecraft are circling the moon. But every once in a while, they can pass dangerously close to each other, and that triggers a red alert, a warning to the operators of both craft. It might sound surprising that there's ever any kind of problem. There's a lot of space around the moon. But many of the spacecraft follow similar orbits. Many of them orbit from pole to pole, allowing them to study the entire lunar surface. And there's no system for tracking the second-by-second locations of the orbiters. Instead, NASA engineers, with a project called MADCAP, track the orbital elements of every craft in orbit around the Moon and Mars, a set of details that includes altitude, the angle of the orbit, and much more. Computers constantly plot the motions of every craft for which they have those details. If it looks like there might be a dangerously close encounter, the alert goes out. Operators of the conflicting missions then get together to find a solution. Overall, the number of alerts is small, but in December 2024, it jumped to more than 20. And with more lunar missions scheduled, we can expect more red alerts in the years ahead. The crescent moon is in the west as darkness falls. The brilliant planet Venus, the evening star, is close to the right. Today's program was made possible by Mercer Caverns in Calaveras County in California's historic gold country. More information at mercercaverns.net. For the McDonald Observatory, I'm Billy Henry.
0: And now for today's commentator, Mike Mirapol.
3: When I was a kid, I remember there was a radio show called Amicus Curiae. It followed a character who would intervene in court cases as a friend of the court. I was impressed with the idea that anybody who felt she or he had something to say could just come forward and say, I am a friend of the court, and here is my opinion of what you have under consideration. Come to find out, in the recent Supreme Court case on birthright citizenship, there were a number of amicus briefs. I was drawn to one of them. The case hinged on the court's interpretation of the language of the 14th Amendment. All persons born or naturalized in the United States and subject to the jurisdiction thereof are citizens of the United States and of the state wherein they reside. But this particular brief focused on the negative economic impacts of ending birthright citizenship. On the WAMC website, I will provide a link to the entire brief. Here I want to highlight a few of its summary assertions. The central economic argument is that conferring citizenship on children of non-citizens permits them to grow up to make substantial contributions to our economy. Citizenship increases the social and economic mobility of immigrants, their children, and later generations, promoting economic stability, workforce participation, economic growth, and increased fiscal contributions to the U.S., end quote. Taking away birthright citizenship, they say, would create a large number of so-called illegals. The people submitting this brief argue that changing the status of these children would limit their abilities to make economic contributions to our economy. They note that citizenship increases educational attainment, including by enabling students to afford college and resulting class mobility. Conversely, lacking legal status harms educational attainment. By delinking educational attainment from future job prospects and including students from lawful employment, financial support, and in some cases, higher education. Research overwhelmingly shows that barriers to educational attainment create lifelong disadvantages and reduce earnings, decreasing future tax revenue and stifling innovation. Note the term mobility occurs twice in these brief quotes. That word is very important. When the United States economy is functioning properly, there are a wide variety of opportunities for what economists and sociologists call upward mobility. In short, children having more economic success than their parents. This was never more apparent in the context of the great post-World War II economic boom, when a generation created the great American middle class. Factory workers, farmers, and miners saw their children and grandchildren go to college, move to the suburbs, buy cars, homes, and other consumer items. The key to the creation of the great American middle class between 1945 and the 1970s was upward mobility. Consigning a significant number of the next generation to illegal status will seriously impede that upward mobility. Another point this amicus brief makes is the fact that citizenship protects access to health care, while lacking citizenship or permanent status causes health harms from cradle to grave. Undocumented people are more likely to be denied insurance and thus have greater difficulty accessing preventative and acute health care. In contrast, citizenship decreases health harms, thus benefiting society more broadly. The full brief presents detailed evidence in support of these and other claims. But to be honest, I think those conclusions are mostly common sense. The brief also makes quick work of some of the assertions by supporters of ending birthright citizenship. For example, the idea that there is a tsunami of so-called birth tourism where expectant mothers travel to the U.S. just to give birth. That's total nonsense. Such tourism represents an infinitesimal percentage of births. The evidence is clear that most adults who are undocumented and who have children in the United States are making long-term commitments to us, a commitment that would be ruptured had the Supreme Court not stated clearly the 14th Amendment means what it says.
0: Michael Mirapol is Professor Emeritus of Economics at Western New England University. He is the author with Howard and Paul Sherman of the recently published second edition of Principles of Macroeconomics, Activist versus Austerity Policies. The views expressed by WAMC's commentators are solely those of the authors. They do not necessarily reflect the views of this station or its management. The Federal Office of Management and Budget proposed sweeping changes to federal grant rules. Westchester County says the changes would put residents at risk. WAMC's Elias Guerra reports.
4: At the end of May, the U.S. Office of Management and Budget proposed changes to how federal grants are administered, with the stated goal of improving transparency and formalizing regulations. In comments submitted to the White House Office of Management and Budget, the county said the proposal would allow the federal government to terminate grants without clearly defined standards, favor political appointees, create administrative burdens, and impose restrictions on free speech. Westchester County Executive Ken Jenkins said Thursday, quote, "The proposed rule would make it harder and more expensive for local governments to access and administer these funds, and would, quote, ultimately put residents at risk." The county said it administers $700 million in federal funding a year, which go to emergency medical services, firefighting, law enforcement, roads, bridges, and victims of domestic violence. In its proposal, the OMB said the changes, quote, reflect the administration's commitment to transparency, accountability, and proper oversight for the federal grant-making process. The proposed changes would take effect on October 1st. For WAMC, I'm Elias Guerra.
0: 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Midday Magazine was produced by Andrew Waite. Thanks to Bailey on the board, and thanks to everybody on the WAMC News team. I'm Lucas Willard. 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
1: I'm 13 years old and just said goodbye to my parents after they've dropped me off at the University of Iowa dorms for summer sleepaway genetics camp. I am so excited. I'm going to stay up late talking to my roommate, hang out with friends whenever I want to. Plus, we're going to learn about mitosis and meiosis and Mendel and mutations and how can this possibly not go well.
2: 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I'm Samuel James, and in this hour, stories of people walking the walk and finding their path.
3: 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I would have to call her Mrs. Hoblet. 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
2: 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Right after this.
4: Live from NPR News in Washington, I'm Lakshmi Singh. Heavy, thick smoke from wildfires north of the border is spreading across large parts of the Midwestern and Northeastern U.S. this week. Tens of millions of people are breathing in air that ranges from unhealthy to hazardous, given high levels of fine particulate matter. Nearly 200 active wildfires are burning in Ontario as of this morning. Premier Doug Ford says so far this year, Canada has experienced more than 3,500 wildfires.
5: Last year, we had over 600,000 hectares on fire. This year, and it's changing on a daily, hourly basis, is 650,000 acres already.
4: Major wildfires are also burning in northern Minnesota. Hundreds of federal border security buoys are floating down the Rio Grande after being swept away by floodwaters near Eagle Pass, Texas. The loose buoys have prompted officials to close some international bridges in South Texas. Texas Public Radio's David Martin Davies has the latest.
6: The Department of Homeland Security's river buoys broke loose after massive rainfall and floated downstream. The city of Eagle Pass temporarily closed two international bridges to Mexico as the barriers passed through. Downstream in Laredo, officials have activated the city's operations center, and crews are using drones to track the buoys. Officials say the drifting barriers could affect operations at the city's four international bridges. Laredo is one of the nation's busiest inland ports. DHS installed hundreds of miles of a floating border wall in the Rio Grande earlier this year to deter illegal immigration. For NPR News, I'm David Martin Davies in San Antonio.
4: President Trump's nominee for Attorney General Todd Blanche met with victims of the late sex offender Jeffrey Epstein. The meeting came hours after a key Republican senator demanded Blanche do so as a condition of for supporting his nomination. Here's NPR's Ryan Lucas.
7: The ultimatum that Blanche meet with Epstein survivors came from North Carolina Republican Senator Tom Tillis, whose vote is critical for Blanche's nomination to advance. Hours later, Blanche found time to sit down with a group of Epstein's victims who had been trying for months to arrange just such a meeting. Afterwards, Tillis commended Blanche for sitting down with the women and his, quote, willingness to directly engage and listen to them, end quote. But Epstein survivors who were in the meeting say Blanche treated it as a check-the-box exercise. One survivor, Annie Farmer, said Blanche was abrasive, condescending, and intentionally noncommittal in the meeting. And she, like other Epstein victims, urged senators to reject Blanche's nomination to lead the Justice Department. Ryan Lucas, NPR News, Washington.
4: It's NPR.
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0: From PRX, this is the Moth Radio Hour. I'm your host, Samuel James. This time, we have stories of people walking the walk, some on their own, some with some help, and others who, let's just say, need a little extra nudge. We have stories of uniquely awkward situations, unrequited love, the search for beauty, and what it's like to have a crush on a classmate when your mom is the teacher. We start with a story from one of the Moth's Grand Slam events in Boston, where we partner with PRX and local public radio station WBUR. Here's Kristen Lee, live at the Moth.
1: I'm 13 years old and just said goodbye to my parents after they've dropped me off at the University of Iowa dorms for summer sleepaway genetics camp. I am so excited. I'm going to stay up late talking to my roommate, hang out with friends whenever I want to. Plus, we're going to learn about mitosis and meiosis and Mendel and mutations and how can this possibly not go well. When I get back up to my room, my roommate Megan has just moved in. And the first thing she says to me is, I knew you were going to be friends from the moment I saw the clothes hanging in your closet. That's a little odd, but at least she likes me. And that first day, a small crew of girls forms around Megan and me. And I'm so excited. I've already made my friends. The first week of camp is a paradise of biology. We make 3D models of the double helix structure of DNA, lining up those A's and T's and C's and G's. We transcribe DNA sequences into RNA and translate that into amino acids and protein structures. And I feel like we've been given the secret code of life, which we have. I geek out over Punnett square problem sets and mapping pedigrees, shading those circles and squares to show how a disease is transmitted through a family. Classic summer camp activities. It's the best. I have to admit, though, I'm getting some weird vibes from my new friends. Every morning as we walk through the university quad on the way to class, Heather makes fun of my hair and teases me about the keychains on my backpack. Tori scribbles on my homework and crumples it up. Megan starts borrowing my stuff without asking, and I find notes on my desk written in my eyeliner that say, I'm wearing your sandals today. But it's okay. I know how to deal with people like this. 13 years growing up as a Chinese-American girl in Iowa have taught me how to fit in as an interloper. Be super nice, erase my own personality, go with the flow. It's never failed me before, and surely it's not going to fail me at nerd camp, where by definition, no one here is too cool for school. So I keep trying to be as agreeable and accommodating as possible. At the end of the first week of camp, we're playing a game in class that requires other people to help us solve our mystery genotypes. This involves passing slips of paper to our friends with questions on them, like, if I had a kid with someone who has attached earlobes, is it possible that our kids could have attached earlobes too? And if the answer is no, then I know that I'm homozygous for the autosomal dominant trait of having detached earlobes. Super simple. But during the game, my friends, instead of passing back real answers to me on the slips of paper, they write, why are you so ugly? And you're stupid. And at the end of the game, I'm the only one who hasn't been able to figure out my genotype. As the classroom empties out, I sit in my chair and I rack my brain trying to think of what I've done to offend Megan and Tori and Heather and the others. And I really can't think of anything. But I hope that maybe this is just some weird hazing ritual. Maybe if I weather anything that they throw at me, they'll finally accept me. So I trail along behind them to the cafeteria. We set our trays down at the same table where we always sit. And the other girls pass around a look. And Megan says, I have a story to tell. Last summer at camp, there was this girl who no one liked, and she kept trying to hang out with us, and we didn't know how to get rid of her. Heat floods my face. Thus far, I have refused to read the signals that these girls have been sending me because I'm under the mistaken impression that ignoring meanness in other people is the nice thing to do and will make it go away. But now Megan here has told such an obvious parable that she's basically forcing me to read between the lines. I know she's talking about me. I know I'm not wanted. I get up quickly, bust my tray without having eaten, walk back to my room, but I can't even take refuge there because soon Megan and the other girls go back there to hang out and I don't want them to see me crying. But I have a new problem. Tonight is the Friday night dance and the last thing I want to do is go to a dance without any friends. So I ask the camp counselor if I can just stay in my room and read a book, but she says no. So I go out on the hall, new plan, ask a random girl if I can use her dorm room phone. I unspool the cord as long as it can go to try to get some privacy, and I call my mom and I say, "Mom, please come pick me up. I am done with camp." Because you see, I live 10 minutes away. I live in Iowa City where camp occurs. There is no reason for me to stay in this place for another week. But my mom says no. So my last plan is just to hide in a corner of this girl's room and try not to cry until the time of the dance. I shuffle off to the dance alone, and in the dorm basement, 90s tunes are pumping. "Wannabe" by the Spice Girls, "Everybody" by Backstreet Boys. And in my normal life, I'm too self-conscious to really be much of a dancer, but tonight I'm like, what the heck? I don't know anybody here who I care about. Why not let loose? Because these girls' rejection of me, yeah, it's kind of broken me, but it's also freed me. Because why contort myself into something else when it's not going to make people like me? Why not just be myself? So I let the music take over, and I dance. I get pulled into this big dance circle, and everyone around me is smiling, and I'm feeling the beat, and soon I'm smiling too. So when the camp counselor taps me on the shoulder and says, "Hey, your mom's here," I'm like, "What? Why is my mom here?" And then I remember that a few hours ago I was bawling and asking to go home. I end up staying at camp. I do learn very cool stuff about mitosis and meiosis and mutations in Mendel. And I make new friends who are nice, normal people. But I never forget that there really are mean people in this world. And you can't always win them over with kindness, but you don't have to let them crush your spirit. Thank you.
0: That was Kristen Lee. Kristen is an avid reader, book reviewer, an aspiring writer who lives in Cambridge, Massachusetts with her partner, three children, and a mini golden doodle, Fluffy. Kristen ended up working in a genetics research lab during summers in high school and went on to major in biology in college, which eventually led to medical school. You can see a picture of Kristen and Fluffy on our website, themoth.org. Maura Schneider shared this next story on another Grand Slam stage, this one at the Lincoln Theater in Washington, D.C., where we partner with local public radio station WAMU. Just a note, Maura alludes to teenage sexual awakening. It's all very innocent, but just wanted to mention. Here's Maura Schneider, live at the Moth.
2: I once lived in a world where sex was only practiced between two consenting Barbie dolls. My best friend Emily and I spent

nippleless boobs against chiseled chests and giggling. And then when we were eight, the summer we were eight, we emerged from that dark basement and realized, we went to the pool and we realized that non-plastic living boys could also make us giggle. We would whisper about the cutest ones and laugh when they belly flopped or tried to eat a whole hot dog in one bite. And there was one boy who ruled them all. This muscly blonde middle schooler named Scott. When he was there, I felt like there was a magnet in my chest pulling me towards him. And he was so beautiful. It was like the world was brighter and better when he was there. Emily liked him too, my best friend. And so we would tread water next to him trying to get his attention. And she was really bold. So she'd say things like, "Looks like that modeling contract's going to come through, Scott." Or, "Time my underwater handstand." I was really shy. I would try and talk, but I would just stare at him. Hoping that that would evolve into a romantic relationship. Instead, Scott, after a week of being these perpetual giggling shadows next to him, Scott got tired of it. And he pushed us away from him in the pool and yelled, "Ugh, you guys are so annoying. Just leave me alone." I was heartbroken. Emily and I gathered up our stuff and ran back to her house. And once we have changed, we went back down to the basement where we were just seething with anger. See, we've been playing relationships for years now with dolls and stories and movies, and the girl and the boy always get together. We had no framework for rejection. And before I go on, I just want to remind you that there are a lot of adults in the world who do not know how to handle rejection without lashing out, and I still had 12 of my baby teeth. So we started plotting, like, I wanted to take that pain and get it out of me and on to Scott. And I do not know why, but the solution was a letter. A sexy letter. A sexy prank letter. We would write a letter and sign it from a made-up name, and it would drive him crazy, and he would never be able to find her, so we'd win. So we started writing. Emily had better handwriting, so she was doing most of the writing, and she was coming up with some real good lines about butts. And I was inspired by all of those hours of research at Barbie's dream house. I said, "Write this down. I want to get naked and hug and kiss you." It was the best. And we signed it Love Sally because we thought that was the sexiest woman's name. We ran over to his house and like jammed it in the mail slot when the coast was clear. And then we ran home and played it cool. And because I was eight, the next morning I had basically forgotten about it. And I was playing dolls in my second floor bedroom. And I looked out the window, and there's Scott marching down the street with his brother, and he's holding the letter. My mom was working. My sister was watching us. She and Scott were the same year in school, and I shouted down to her, "Don't let him in!" But, okay, my sister's awesome, but she was, like, not very cool in school, and Scott was, and she chose status over sisterhood and escorted him upstairs. And I panicked and ran to the bathroom to hide, but our bathroom door didn't lock, so I had to, like, jam my shoulder against the wall, against the door, and Scott and his brother and my own sister are pushing on the other side. And but I've got a lot of adrenaline, so I'm holding my own. And every once in a while, the door pops open, and Scott and I make eye contact in the mirror. He's still so cute. And I pop it back, and he starts interrogating me. And I'm denying everything. And it's the longest conversation that we've ever had. And then he's like, "Who's Sally? Who's Sally?" And I'm like, I don't know. And then, "Who's Sally?" And I say, "I think she goes to Emily's school." He leaves. He goes down, and I'm like, "Oh my God, he bought it. I'm in the clear." And then I think, dang, I sold out my best friend, like, really quick. And then I'm like, can we still have that romantic relationship? Well, surprise. It was not over. Scott's mom called my mom and Emily's mom, and they had what must have been the most awkward conversation my mom has ever had as a mom.

0: And afterwards, she came home and came up to my room and sat on my bed and said, Maura, do you have any questions about your body or your feelings? And I'm like, oh my God, no, I don't want to talk about this. But when I open my mouth, I just start crying. And I'm embarrassed and I know I'm in trouble, but I started this summer thinking that sex was just a game that you played with dolls. And then in the last 24 hours, I had burst into this world of shame and rejection and erotic revenge letters. And now everybody in my neighborhood knew that I knew what sex was. And I realized once you go into that world, you can never go back. Thank you.
1: Maura Schneider is a writer and illustrator living in Fredericksburg, Virginia. Her graphic essays have appeared in The Believer and No Tokens Journal. She is currently working on a graphic memoir about sexuality, consent, and caregiving. What I love about Maura's story is not just the sudden realization that she's in over her head, but that she's got to stay there a while. Maura told me that she wishes she'd learned earlier not to be so scared of embarrassing herself, but the absolute lack of control that comes with parenting encouraged her back to that place of bold, gut-driven risk-taking that gave her the nerve to get up on the Moth stage at her first slam and win.

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0: This is the Moth Radio Hour from PRX. I'm Samuel James. As I was listening back to these stories, I was reminded that walking the walk doesn't just show others who you are. Along the way, it can reveal who you should be, who you can be, and who you want to be. And sometimes, even more than that, like with our next storyteller, Kaya Jarvis. They shared their story at a showcase we produced featuring stories from women and girls that we presented in partnership with the Kate Spade Foundation in New York. A quick note that this story references an eating disorder. Here's Kaya Jarvis.
1: In March of 2020, my parents drove me and my sister from our New York City apartment upstate to spend quarantine in a little cabin. It was heated by a fireplace. For the first 2 months, it didn't have running water, so we had to use our neighbor's hose to brush our teeth and take showers. It was very tight and cramped, and like everyone else, we were kind of going crazy. We were fighting a lot. I was finishing eighth grade at the time. I didn't want to be stuck in a house with my family. My sister didn't want to be stuck in a house with the family. My parents didn't want to be stuck in a house together or with us, and it was a lot. And throughout eighth grade, you know, I felt very isolated and insecure, and I didn't feel very connected to the people around me. And I was going through a lot of depression and anxiety. And this got really heightened in quarantine because I had more time to just sit with my thoughts, and I didn't have the distractions of taking the subway and always being surrounded by people and things to take me away from what I was feeling. And, you know, throughout my life, I've always kind of dealt with bad feelings with food. You know, if I'm having a bad day, I would eat something that made me feel really good and happy. But in eighth grade, I kind of approached food in a very different way. Instead of eating something that made me happy, I would restrict to take my mind off of things that were causing me stress and to give me something else to focus on. And this progressed a lot in quarantine to the point where all I could think about was food and what I would eat and what I would not eat and how many calories I wanted to eat and how much I weighed and what I looked like. And this got worse and worse throughout quarantine, and I couldn't think about anything else. And my mom wanted us to really connect, and so she started making these really elaborate dinners a couple of times a week, and she would make us all get off of our phones and sit us down at the table and present us with roasted vegetables and salad and pasta and whatever she could come up with, and have us all eat there and sit together. But these dinners didn't really help me, and they made me feel very stressed out because I would look at this plate in front of me and not be able to eat it. And I would try to hide it from my parents, but at one point I couldn't hide it from them. So I had to sit my mom down and tell her that I had an eating disorder and that I needed some help with it. And so my parents were very supportive, and they signed me up for therapy, and my mom started driving me down to a doctor's in Manhattan once a week, where I would get weighed and I would have to list everything that I ate that day and everything that I'd eaten that week. And I was very lucky to have this help, but I also felt very watched and in trouble and like I was doing something wrong, which I was, but I also couldn't really tell that I was doing something wrong at the time. And, you know, this went on. I kept on going to these doctor's appointments. I kept on having therapy, but it wasn't really helping that much because I still felt really isolated and disconnected. And one time, while my mom was driving me to the doctor's appointment, she brings up my friend Lana. And she's like, hey, why don't you reach out to Lana and ask her to hang out? You know, she lives right by the doctor's. You guys could go to the park. It might be nice for you to talk to someone outside of the four family members that you're stuck in a house with. So I reached out to Lana. And Lana was one of the only other black girls in our mostly white Upper West Side middle school. So we always had this connection that I didn't really feel with any of my white friends. And we always understood each other on a deeper level. And I reached out to Lana, and we made plans. And throughout quarantine, she was one of the only people I ever actually stayed in contact with. I was kind of isolating myself from school and my friends, and even my family, because all I could think about was food. And so I reach out to Lana, and we make plans to hang out, and I'm really excited. And the next week, I go to the doctor's appointment. It's very cold in there, and the doctor isn't very nice, and I'm being weighed, and I feel very watched again. But I know I'm going to see my friend in a couple of hours. So I make my way from the doctor's appointment. I walk 10 blocks to her house, But as I'm walking over to her house, it hits me that I'm sick and I have an eating disorder. And when you hang out with people, you're supposed to eat and you're supposed to have fun eating and you're supposed to talk with each other and not focus on the food. But all I could focus on at the time was food. So I'm making my way over to her house and I'm very excited, but I'm also deeply, deeply stressed. But I pick her up and we do a little air hug and we start walking over to Central Park. And then she's like, hey, there's this pizza place around the corner and it's really good. Do you maybe want to get a slice? And I'm like, sure, yeah, I love pizza. Like, that sounds great. But we go to the pizza place and I'm really stressed out the entire time. I get my slice though and we go over to Central Park and we sit down at this really nice bench and it's super sunny and the wind is blowing perfectly. And she's telling very great stories. She's a very funny person and we're like looking at TikToks or whatever. And she starts to eat her pizza. And I look down and I open up this box in front of me and I can immediately smell how good this pizza will taste. And I look at it and it has the perfect amount of cheese and the right crust and it has all of these things that I really love, but also all of these things that at the time I'm really scared of, you know, cheese and oil and bread and whatever. And so I don't want to be weird and I don't want Lana to suspect anything and I just want to have a normal hangout. So I take a couple of bites and I kind of just make myself eat, but I don't finish the slice and it's okay. And she doesn't notice anything. And we just go on with the hangout and it's okay. And the next week I go to the doctor's again and we hang out again and we get pizza and I'm still really scared and I don't finish my slice, but at least I know Lana won't be watching me and I know that she'll still treat me like I'm normal. And this goes on. Every week I go to the doctors, I go to therapy. I feel really watched by everyone, including my family. You know, my mom would check my plate every meal, and I would have to list everything I ate. But I would always get to see Lana every week, and we would always eat together, and I would always be able to laugh and focus on what she was saying. And over time, these hangouts really helped me, because I'm able to associate food and eating with my friend and the laughter and the joy I feel when I'm around her and also when I'm eating with her. And it's now about to be ninth grade. We're about to start high school. It's a very big time. I'm kind of nervous about that, but I'm also really excited to start something new. And I'm doing a lot better with food. I'm eating a lot more. I'm feeling a lot less stressed about it. And a big reason for that is Lana. And so we're hanging out. And that day we get pizza and we decide to go to Riverside Park. And we find this really nice spot that's away from everyone where you can see the river and we're covered by trees. And we start to eat our food, and I notice that I'm not thinking about the food, and I'm just thinking about what she's saying and how nice it looks that day. And so I decide I want to tell her, and I go, hey, Lana, throughout quarantine, I've had an eating disorder, and I'm a lot better now, and you're one of the main reasons I'm a lot better. And I'm scared to tell her this. You know, I don't want things to change. I want to feel normal. I don't want to feel watched. But she gives me a hug. And she tells me she's proud of me, and she tells me how strong I am. And things go back to normal, and we watch TikToks, and we talk, and we laugh, and it's fine. And throughout ninth grade and high school, I'm now a junior. We've stayed friends, and I'm fully recovered now. And every time we hang out, we eat together, and we laugh, and we share stories. And instead of focusing on food and the negative parts of it and the things that are scary about it, I can now focus on what I love about food and also what I love about the people that I share food with.
0: Kaya Jarvis is a 16-year-old born and raised New Yorker. They said they spend their hours going to school, playing in a band, making art, curled up in a ball with headphones on, and skipping around with friends. See a picture of Kaya and find out more about any of the storytellers you've heard this hour, as well as info about other Moth Live events, you can visit our website at themoth.org. Our next story is from Dr. Sam Blackman. 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
2: I looked in the usual places. I looked in the lab and the labor and delivery ward and the operating room. But for me, the images under the microscope were just mostly interesting. And the birth of a child, if it's not your child, is not beautiful. And in the operating room, I found more brutality than beauty. As a second-year pediatric resident, if there was beauty in medicine, I wasn't seeing it. After 100-hour work weeks, a kid could crap rose petals, and I would just dutifully put some in a vial and note it in the chart. And don't confuse cute with beauty. Sick kids, even really sick kids, can be cute, but disease is not beauty, and parents of sick kids are not beautiful. Parents of sick kids are terrified. And when you feel that the life of your child is in danger, you want some element of control. And what you don't want is a second year pediatric resident. And you certainly didn't want me at that time, because between the crushing fatigue and the constant fear of screwing up and not knowing enough, not only was there no beauty in my life, but I was actually getting uglier, because I would let the frustration and the fear creep in, and sometimes my words would hurt the people that I was there to help. And it turned out that there were moments where I was so ashamed, because for someone who so desperately wanted to be a doctor, I was not being the doctor that I wanted to be. I was not being my best self. Brianna's mother took this to a whole new level. The rage that she felt and that she made the team feel pervaded us on a daily basis. And we all knew why. Her child was going to die, and there was nothing that we could do about it. She had the period worst period tumor period ever. She had a diffuse intrinsic pontine glioma, a bastard of a tumor that invades the brainstem. It's inoperable in all situations. You can't touch it with chemo or radiation. It's 100% fatal, and most children die within 8 months of diagnosis. And her rage was compounded by the fact that she was a single mother and she was going through this alone. And so she would wall herself off. She kept the glass door to her room closed. She kept the curtains drawn and the lights off, and she wouldn't let us in at all for rounds. She wouldn't even let us in to examine Brianna, because what was the point? And so we would dutifully hover every morning outside of her room to go over the day's labs and to go over the plan, and we would beg to come in, but she would not let us come in, and she wouldn't even talk to us or want to hear the treatment plan, except for when she wanted us to use her treatment plan, and then we would negotiate. Substitute herbal tea for water? Sure. Skip the steroids and blood pressure medicines? No. Coffee enemas. What about coffee enemas? We had a week-long debate about coffee enemas. It's a thing. And my attending had never heard about coffee enemas, and so he sent me to go research coffee enemas. And when I came back, he said, you go into the room and tell her why we can't do daily coffee enemas. And so I went into the room. But because I presented both sides of the issues to her, she actually started to let me in, literally let me in. I was the only doctor who could go into the room. And every day I would sit outside and we'd round as a team, and then I would go into the room and I would examine Brianna and I would talk to her about the plan, and then I'd come out and communicate with the team. And so for a few weeks until I went off service, I was exclusively Brianna's doctor. But then rotations end and teams rotate off and residents change, and I went on to the next thing. About a month later, I was coming home from dinner with my wife on a Saturday night. My pager went off, and it was a nurse from the pavilion, which is the part of the hospital where the palliative care patients stay. And the nurse said that she thought that Brianna was dying and wanted to know if I would come in. Now, I wasn't on call or on service, but something told me that I should go. So I called my attending on service, and I said, would you meet me there? Because I've never attended a death before. And believe it or not, attending a death is a lot more complicated. You don't just sort of stand there and wait for the person to die. One of the horrible things that they neglect to tell you at the start of your pediatric residency is that children take a really long time to die, because they've got brand new hearts and brand new lungs, and their bodies really try to cling to life. And think about that for a minute, and think about what that looks like. So it was 10 o'clock at night, and for the next 4 hours, we did our job. We gave medicines to help her agonal breathing and to alleviate any pain. And when we couldn't do any more, we stood by the door and we bore witness. The nurse went in on checked on her, and came out and said that she thought that Brianna had stopped breathing. And the attending physician said to me that I should go and pronounce her dead because the mom knew me and appeared to trust me. And I said, all right, but I've never done this before. I didn't know what to expect. So I quietly went into the room and I said, I need to examine Brianna one last time. And then I performed the ritual. I felt for the absence of a pulse. I put my stethoscope on her chest and I listened for a full 60 seconds for the absence of a heartbeat. And I said to her mother, I'm so sorry for your loss. And I noted silently the time of death. And as I was getting ready to leave the room, I turned to her and I said, is there anything I can do for you? And she paused and said, could you pray with me? And I hesitated because I'm a lapsed Jew from New Jersey and I don't really pray and I don't really believe in God. And frankly, pretending to pray in the face of a dead child seemed like the absolutely wrong thing to do. But then there in that moment, it dawned on me that this wasn't about me. Brianna's mother needed me to be the doctor that she saw me as. And this was the opportunity for me to be the doctor that I wanted to be. And so there in that room, lit just by silent glowing monitors, I had the one truly beautiful moment for myself in medicine where a stranger held my hands and we stood over the body of her daughter. And I closed my eyes when she did. And when she started to speak, words of a prayer that I had only heard a few times before somehow came forth. Our Father, who art in heaven, hallowed be thy name. Thy kingdom come, thy will be done on earth as it is in heaven. Thank you.
0: Sam Blackman is a pediatric oncologist, cancer drug developer, and chief medical officer at Day One Biopharmaceuticals. He lives on Orcas Island in Washington State with his wife Julie, daughter Annika, and a menagerie of pets. Sam said his decision to enter medicine was less about science and more about understanding life and what makes it so precious and special. This experience was a tipping point for him, and he has carried the memory of Brianna with him for over 20 years. You can see a picture of Sam from his residency days on our website, themoth.org.

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9: 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I'm Samuel James. We all know that high school years can be strange and nerve-wracking, and that's what Annie Lynn told us about at a story slam we produced at the Miracle Theater in Washington, D.C., where we partner with local public radio station WAMU. 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
10: As I prepared to enter high school, my mom introduced a new rule. I would have to call her Mrs. Hoblet. And even though I threw a huge fuss about calling her by her teacher name, it turned out that this was not the most difficult part of our mother-daughter-student-teacher relationship that we were going to have to navigate. I was a highly dramatic teenager who just wanted to fall in love, and she was a stoic Norwegian-American teacher who just wanted her students to love grammar. And she laid out some pretty strict rules at the beginning. You know, she was not going to pull any strings for me. This was not going to be like the drama teacher who cast her daughter in as the lead in every play. No resentment there. But, and I didn't really want her to or need her to because I was a super goody-goody rule follower. She didn't really need to do anything for me to get along in high school. The one exception that she did make was that she bumped me up on the list for driver's ed. Not because she wanted me to get my license any earlier. You can drive in Montana at age 15. But she wanted to make sure that I learned how to drive on the icy Montana winter roads. But then things got a little more blurry when she actually became my teacher. It turned out that her omnipresence had a bit of an effect on my romantic life. And so when I first had her as a teacher my sophomore year for English, and I started to scheme about how she could be useful in more ways than just teaching me how to write, which she was very well known for being very good at. But my first high school boyfriend broke up with me several days into the school year. It was not a serious relationship. We held hands a couple times and he kissed me on the cheek, but I still was very dramatic and wanted to feel all the feelings. And so I plotted this revenge plan that I pitched to my mom over dinner. I said, "So Mom, Nate's desk is not that far away from your desk. And you have this," she called it the dinger, "this high pitched bell that she would ring." She probably got it at the mom store to get students' attention. And I said, "You could just ring it in Nate's ear and it would be very nonchalant. He sits right there. Or you just consider it." And she didn't. But it turned out that the population of boys in that particular sophomore English class would be fodder for many dinner time conversations throughout the year. As I recovered from the heartbreak of Nate, something very surprising happened, and that Caleb started flirting with me. And he was much cooler than me. He was the star of the basketball team, and I was not quite sure what to do with all this attention, especially because the attention mostly came in the form of him telling dirty pickup lines to my easily scandalized self. So, for example, walking into class, he says, "Hey, Annie, let's do math. Add a bed, subtract the clothes, divide your legs, and I'll multiply." I know, a real winner, on and off the court. So I go my own way, and we're working on our, like, individual writing assignments. And he pokes me across the aisle. He's like, hey, Annie, do you want to help me with my math? And I was like, okay, bring it over here. Like, I was very, you know, this was not uncommon for people to ask me for help with homework. And he's like, no, will you help me with my math? And I was like, okay, bring it over here. And he goes, no, will you help me with my math? And all of a sudden the joke clicks into place. And I screamed, oh my gosh! And my mom whips around. She goes, you two, detention. I said, Mom, Mrs. Hoblett! I had never had detention in high school, and now my mom was my sentencer. And she wasn't just gonna settle for any old detention. She decided that instead of going to the detention room, we were going to clean her classroom. So over dinner that night, I tried to plead my case. Like, you should be glad that I had that reaction to a dirty joke. She said, you should be glad that I just got you an hour by yourself with Caleb. And I realized that she was right. And so I prepared for this detention with great hope. Like, in the very romantic setting of my mom's classroom, I could have my first real kiss. And so the day of detention, I, like, dressed up very, my mom's, like, looking at me over breakfast, like, okay, like, you're taking this really seriously. And we go, and I've got, you know, I'm really excited, and he just acted like we were not there because of his attentions to me, and, like, there was nothing between us. And it was the first of many heartbreaks of the roller coaster of my sophomore year with Caleb. And later on in the year, I said to my mom, I am so over him. And she goes, oh, okay, good. Well, just please, can you not like develop feelings for anyone else in this class? Like, it's becoming a little bit disruptive. And I was like, oh, who could I possibly like in the class? And she raised her eyes at me and was like, Patrick. And I don't know if it was motherly wisdom or teacherly wisdom, but Patrick and I are married, and we are expecting our first child this fall, and I am not a teacher, so I'm going to have to figure out another way to really shape and influence my child's life, both academically and romantically.
9: Annie Lynn works on global public health and is based in Bozeman, Montana. When she told this at a story slam on the theme of mothers, she was about to become a mother herself. And now she's getting ready to do it all over again with her second child. I asked Annie if her mother had used her teacherly wisdom to predict anything else in her life. She said her mother predicted both that Annie would be able to hold her own out in the world, but also that she'd sometimes struggle with letting things go. According to Annie, both, especially the latter, are definitely true. You can see a picture of Annie and her mom, aka Mrs. Hoblett, on our website, themoth.org.

0: If you happen to be in Fremont, Washington at the height of summer, you might come upon the annual Fremont Solstice Parade, which features people on their bikes in various states of nudity covered in body art. 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
1: So the first time you do the naked solstice cycle, you want to look amazing. And you have a lot of plans, and you have a lot of objectives. And they fall away because you have life. And so the day before you get body paint, and that morning you wake up earlier than you ever normally wake up on a Saturday, and you paint yourself, and you look in the mirror and you think, I look fantastic. My God, I should do this every day. I thought I was bad at makeup, but this is amazing. Now, this was established with clown paint down the center of my body, a smashing green side and an orange side, because I was going to be the Irish flag. And then you have this moment where you look at yourself, like, this is brilliant. God, just such a... What about my back? And so you panic and you think, he'll be up. Never mind, he'll be up. He'll do it. And so you ring your friends and you get that, like, morning, like, what? Hiya, what are you up to? Oh, I was asleep. Great, that's brilliant. I love that. Would you mind coming over? Are you all right? Yeah, I'm great. I need you to paint my bum. I'm sorry, what? I need you to paint my bum. Long, long pause. Okay. Click. Minutes later, I'm being painted. Now, the next thing was, I hadn't actually worked out at the time I lived on Capitol Hill how to get to Fremont. Normally, I would have taken a bus, but that seemed like a very bad idea under my current situation. Plus, I now had a bike that I wasn't entirely confident could make it to Fremont. I was sure it could make it somewhat along the race, whatever we're calling it, but to Fremont, I don't know. So I now think, and I look at my friends, I'm like, your boyfriend has a car, right? And she goes, yeah. So what's Dan doing this morning? So next thing I know, this poor, exhausted teacher is getting me in my car going, try not to get painted. Too late. There's going to be paint. There is paint to this day. So he gets me there, and then I have the next bit, which I can't work out, which I'm like, oh, there's all these people. How are we actually going to drive in to drop me off? I'm a proper part of this parade. And I realise the only way to do this is to be dropped at the Nickerson Street Saloon, get out, and then run across the bridge with my bike, holding it, and then scream at the crowds, I'm sticky, let me through! This works very well if you're ever in an emergency. People scatter. So now, this was a while ago, and at the time there's still this vague fear of it being kind of illegal, and people, the sites, I had no clue where to meet the other cyclists. So I'm looking around. Finally, I mean, it's a moment of delight. You see another naked cyclist, and you're like, fantastic, great, we're all here. I'm doing something proper. So I meet up with them, and we're all outside the hills, and they're like, oh, we do this little cycle to Ballard first, and then we come around, and I'm going, I don't know what you're talking about. I live in Capitol Hill, but I'll follow you anywhere. And it was brilliant. It was the year of the World Cup, and a lot of people were in different countries. So the Irish thing, I got a lot of people screaming, go Italy! And I was like, yeah, EU, we're all alike, it's great. And, well, up until recently, but that's another story. And so we're cycling along Leary, and it's great, and we're almost at 15th, and suddenly that feather boa that I put on my bike is bringing back that quote from the Avengers where they say, no capes. Turns out, no feather boas either. Because it gets stuck in my chain. And they all keep going. And I'm going, wait for me, please wait, please, oh no. And so I'm there outside a coffee shop, furiously tearing feathers from my bike chain, fully naked, painting as Irish flag, as families are getting their morning coffee with their small children. Looking at me going, oh, isn't that authentic? And now all I can do is cycle around the free large area, which, as I said, I was like, I had no clue where I was. And I keep cycling and cycling, and I'm looking for them, no clue where they are. And I would come across random people, and I go, hello, have you seen a large group of naked cyclists? And they go, no, just you. Now, this went on for 20 minutes, the longest 20 minutes of my life. And yet, I had a little dress. I never put it on. I kept going. I looked endlessly. And finally I found them and I had this amazing race and it was like this amazing justification. I'd been at my lowest low and I'd found them. And at the very, very, very, very end of the whole thing, I was at PCC, I'd put the dress on, but I had the silver wig and I was still painted. And I felt a hand on my bum. And I thought, what the job? This is not that time. And I turn around and there's nobody there. And I look down. There's a tiny little person. She's about 5. She looks at me and she goes, are you real? And I was like, yeah, I'm pretty sure. I mean, it's up for some debate at times, but yeah. She goes, awesome.
0: That was Evie O'Reilly. Evie says that in addition to the Fremont Solstice Parade, she has also appeared naked on a bike in a Flaming Lips video, watching the planets. She says she'd like to give a shout out to Wayne Coyne for normalizing and empowering nakedity. And poor Russ for helping with that first paint job, and all her friends who have helped in the years since. To see pictures of Evie painted as the Irish flag and a pineapple, peacock, zebra, and even Jean-Luc Picard of the Starship Enterprise, you can find them all on our website, themoth.org. The Moth hosts slams all around the U.S., in the U.K., and in Australia. 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The Moth finds a lot of storytellers from our Story Slam series, but if you have a story you'd like to share and there isn't a slam in your area, you can always pitch us. 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That's it for this episode of the Moth Radio Hour. We hope you'll join us next time. And that's the story from the Moth.

This episode of the Moth Radio Hour was produced by me, Jay Allison, Catherine Burns, Meg Bowles, and Samuel James, who also hosted the hour. Co-producer is Vicky Merrick. Associate producer, Emily Couch. 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The rest of the Moth's leadership team includes Sarah Haberman, Sarah Austin-Jeunesse, Jennifer Hickson, Kate Tellers, Jennifer Birmingham, Marina Kluche, Leanne Gully, Suzanne Rust, Brandon Grant, Inga Gladowski, Sarah Jane Johnson, and Aldi Kaza. Moth stories are true as remembered and affirmed by the storytellers. Our theme music is by The Drift. 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
1: Good afternoon. The time, 2 o'clock. Welcome to Vox Pop on WAMC for this Friday, July 17th, 2026. I'm Josh Landes. 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That number again, yes, you, 1-800-348-2551. Holly Shelowitz, your healthy eating questions coming up on Vox Pop with me, Josh Landes, right after the news. Folks, you're not going to want to miss this one. Stay tuned.

0: Live from NPR News, I'm Lakshmi Singh. Homeland Security Secretary Mark Wayne Mullen's warning state officials that if they do not implement the Trump administration's election security measures, they could face penalties. NPR's Jude Jaffe Block reports his remarks follow the president's speech last night.
1: Mullen says DHS will roll out an updated election infrastructure plan for states, and they will lose access to grants if they don't follow it. The Trump administration wants states to use a federal data system known as SAVE to check voter rolls for non-citizens and deceased voters. Mullen had a warning for state officials that don't participate.
2: We will make sure that we make those states a priority to look at who voted in their states and hold then the election officials accountable.
1: That could mean fines or even prison time, Mullen said. He says DHS found 250,000 non-citizens on the public voter rolls of four states, but how DHS arrived at that number is unknown, and election experts say that figure is likely highly inaccurate. Jude Jaffe Block, NPR News.
0: China has launched a new multilateral organization on artificial intelligence. And Chinese leader Xi Jinping says countries need to collaborate to improve AI governance worldwide. More from NPR's John Ruich.
3: Speaking at the start of the World AI Conference in Shanghai, Xi Jinping did not mention the U.S. by name, but made some targeted comments. He said AI development should not be a solo performance by a single country. Rather, he said it should be a symphony of global collaboration. While the U.S. has pulled back from multilateral organizations under the Trump administration, China has stepped up. And on Friday, it launched the World AI Cooperation Organization with the participation of nearly 30 other countries, including Brazil, Indonesia and Russia. Xi pledged support from China for AI development in the developing world through training and other programs, and urged the creation of laws as well as monitoring and warning systems around AI to keep it safe. John Ruich, NPR News.
0: Millions of people from the Midwest and Mid-Atlantic woke up to a blanket of wildfire smoke from Canada and northern Minnesota. Here's New York resident Barbara Glickstein.
4: I'm healthy, but I know what air particles do to the body, and I wish more people were wearing masks and little babies and children were inside.
0: NPR's Kristen Wright with more.
5: The air quality is expected to get worse throughout the day in D.C., where you can smell the smoke at times. Detroit, Chicago, and New York are experiencing some of the worst air quality in the world, according to rankings by IQ Air. And meteorologists say it's among the worst in years. Parts of Pennsylvania hit code purple, which is worse than red. Smoke from more than 800 wildfires burning in Canada is able to travel long distances, and the summer heat can make the air quality even worse. Officials are advising people to stay indoors, especially older adults, children, and those with health issues. Kristen Wright, NPR News, Washington.
0: It's NPR.
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8: This is a WAMC Regional News Update. I'm Mariam Ahmed. Proposed bipartisan federal legislation aims to provide Americans with a minimum of 6 weeks of parental, caregiving, or medical leave. The More Paid Leave for More Americans Act would establish a grant program and create an interstate working group to coordinate paid leave benefits for participating states. Senator Kirsten Gillibrand is a sponsor of the bill. The New York Democrat says it will give families across the country a safety net in case of emergencies.
9: One of the issues that still continues to the safety and security of American families is that when there are life events, a sick or dying spouse, a new baby, illness of your own, it can put families into turmoil. And so you need a national paid leave program where an individual can take the time needed to meet that family emergency.
8: The grant program would run for 3 years and be administered by the Department of Labor. States would receive a grant of $1.5 to $8 million annually to participate in the program. A Capital Region state lawmaker is proposing legislation in response to the recent drowning death of a 7-year-old in Menance. WAMC's Grant Ashley has more.
10: The bill, proposed by Democrat Angelo Santabarbara, comes after the death of Harbi Nagy earlier this month. Nagy, who is autistic and nonverbal, was found dead in a pool 2 days after he was reported missing. The legislation would create a voluntary, statewide database for children and adults with mental and developmental disabilities. It's especially meant for disabled people who are prone to wandering or who may not be able to communicate with law enforcement. Santa Barbara, whose adult son has autism, says the program could be an extra resource for the people who want to use it.
11: So there's a renewed interest in these programs and resources that are available. And our job is to provide the resources and, you know, focus on prevention. What else, you know, what else can we do going forward to make sure we're providing everything possible to families, to let people, you know, families with disabilities know that they're not alone and there's support for them.
10: Santa Barbara chairs the State Assembly's People with Disabilities Committee. He says he spoke with families, disability advocates, and law enforcement agencies before drafting the bill. For WAMC, I'm Grant Ashley.
8: A man was found dead after crashing into a tree early this morning in the Albany County town of Knox. The sheriff's office says 69-year-old Timothy Zabel was driving near 1462 Burn Altamont Road when he struck a tree and rolled over several times in a field. Police say Zabel died from multiple traumatic injuries caused by how fast his vehicle was traveling at the time of the crash. Law enforcement agencies across New York issued more than 50,000 tickets during the long Independence Day weekend. According to the governor's Traffic Safety Committee, more than 1,500 tickets were issued for impaired driving. More than 2,000 were issued for distracted driving. New York State Police Superintendent Stephen G. James says there is, quote, zero intolerance for impaired driving, and that New York will remain vigilant to keep roadways safe. On Wall Street, at last check, the Dow Jones is down 283 points to 52,269. The S&P 500 is down 62 points to 7,470. And the NASDAQ is down 294 points to 25,587. In the forecast today, sunny with patchy smoke, highs in the lower 80s. Partly cloudy tonight, lows in the lower 60s. And partly cloudy tomorrow with a chance of showers, highs in the mid 80s. At last report, in Kent, Connecticut, it is sunny, 78 degrees. In Pittsfield, Massachusetts, sunny, 76. In Bennington, Vermont, sunny, 76. And in Albany, sunny, 81. For WAMC News, I'm Mariam Ahmed.
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12: Good afternoon. Hello once again. Welcome back to Vox Pop, WAMC's live afternoon call-in talk show. I'm Josh Landes. Today, healthy eating with an emphasis on dressings and dips. 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It's got to be a dressing or a dip. 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
13: I'm doing great. Yep.
12: All right, now. Let's go. Yeah. Listen, traffic. What are you going to do?
13: Wow.
12: We'll say, I don't think traffic, not for today's show.
13: Yeah.
12: If you want to call in to ask questions of the great Holly Shelowitz about dressings, dips, healthy eating writ large, you're going to want to call 1-800-348-2551. Once again, that's 1-800-348-2551. 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Holly, welcome back to the show.
13: Thank you. Great to be here.
12: Well, it's a pleasure to have you. So many questions about healthy eating. I want to boast you for a minute. At the local burrito place, I no longer get chips with my burrito bowl.
13: Okay.
12: Is that healthy eating?
13: Yeah.
12: It's on the record. I'm healthy now.
13: Chips are all right. And what else? You know, burrito bowl is fine.
12: Okay, good.
13: There's like great stuff in a burrito bowl.
12: Now I can sleep easy.
13: Yeah.
12: Okay, so Holly, let's talk healthy eating right now. It's the height of summer, dressings and dips. You know, I think people think about salads. They think about sort of snacking on a hot day. Walk us through your dressings and dips universe.
13: Sounds great. So I find personally for myself and for my clients that when there's a delicious dressing or dip, we are going to eat more vegetables, all of us. So yes, there's many kinds of dressings that you can purchase in a bottle, and there are so many great things that you can do to make your own. I'm a huge fan of incorporating vegetables into your dressings. And so one of the things that I love to just direct people to do as you're creating your own dressing, yes, there are the basics, olive oil, something tart like vinegar, or my preference is lemon or lime. You can add a little mustard, a little salt, and you have a great dressing just in and of itself. You can really elaborate on that. You can add some fresh herbs. You can add some basil. You can really go wild and make or purchase some prepared pesto. Add that to some yogurt or non-dairy yogurt, and you have this delicious pesto dip.
12: I want to lean into that for a minute. I feel like this sort of like rise of Greek yogurt supplanting sour cream, like in this day and age, like a higher protein version of that nice creamy base.
13: Yeah.
12: What's your observation on that?
13: I have been observing the same, and I think that there's quite a continuum. There's a lot of people that actually can't eat dairy products for various reasons. And I want you all to know that there's lots of alternatives, and it's not necessarily only the non-dairy alternatives that are in your grocery stores and natural food stores. But if you use avocado as the base of a dressing, you can also use soaked raw cashews as the base of a dressing in a blender. And you can achieve that same creamy texture. But to what you were saying, I think that Greek yogurt tends to have a higher protein content. And then sour cream has a higher fat content. So it depends on which school you're in or which camp you're in. Do you want high protein, high fat? I'm a fan of both high protein and like some

0: But Holly's telling us right down the middle.
1: Right down the middle. And think about, okay, here's the visual, okay? So let's say you're making your own dressing and you add to your blender an avocado, some cucumber, celery, little garlic, some olive oil, a little water to help it blend. And of course, you're going to need some salt. And then you want something tart, which could be raw apple cider vinegar. And it also could be lemon or lime. And so I'm giving you this recipe, non-recipe, because you see, I didn't give you any quantities because I really love to encourage creativity in the kitchen.
0: Well, it feels like with dressing and dips more than ever, like trying it as you go. You know, I can understand you're making like a, you know, elaborate French meal. Maybe it's a little harder to dip your finger in and out. But like dressing and dips, it's sort of like happening right in front of you.
1: Exactly. And so like you have some sliced cucumber as your taster. And you just use that as your guide. Another thing in a similar direction is you can start with some cashews, white raw cashews, not roasted because it adds a different flavor. The raw cashews really keep it neutral. If you soak them for about 20 minutes in some warm water, it makes them easier to blend. And of all of the nuts, it really becomes this very smooth, velvety texture when you add a little water to it, just a little water. You have to start slow, blend, stop the blender, scrape the sides.
0: I'm going to jump in here because this is right in line with the cashew question. We have a pesto question coming in from Nancy, listener Nancy. I'm just going to press this button here. All right, Nancy, can you hear us?
2: Hi. Thank you so much for taking my call. That's awesome.
0: Nancy, our pleasure.
2: I have garlic scapes.
1: Oh, great.
2: I'm growing garlic for the very first time, and I was told that you can use the scapes to make a pesto.
1: Yes.
2: I've never made a pesto of any kind, so I'm wondering if you might share a recipe.
1: Excellent. Such a good question. First of all, garlic scapes are such a cool food. It's the top, for those who have no idea what we're talking about, it's the top of the garlic plant that's harvested now. And there are these like thick, curly green, I wouldn't say a stalk, but it's like, it's pretty firm and they are full on beautiful flavor of garlic. And they're also a little bit sweet, not like sugar sweet, but they have a little bit herb.
0: Yeah. Nancy, we're going to tune you out for a minute there just to make sure I get any feedback. But yes, okay. You were saying the scape.
1: And so you can use that anywhere you would use garlic. They tend to be a little woody close to the bottom of the stalk, and you'll be able to tell that even when you're buying them at the farmer's market. They are really best used blended because they have quite a thick texture. You can make your own pesto with using garlic scapes and fresh basil, and then all the regular ingredients that you would normally make pesto with. I do make mine non-dairy, but many people will use Romano cheese. What else goes in there? A squeeze of lemon really helps bring out like the beautiful basil flavor, some salt, and then some nuts. You can use walnuts or you can use pine nuts. That's the traditional nut, but I'm going to say pesto can be anything. You can add arugula to it.
0: What about Brazil nuts?
1: You could use Brazil nuts. Absolutely. Wow. Yeah. More, actually, you know, pine nuts tend to be a little costly as well. So,
0: right.
1: Yeah, and you don't need that many because Brazil nuts it's like they're like a meal.
0: There's also that.
1: And you're getting, wait,
0: oh, sure.
1: If I may.
0: Yeah.
1: There's, Brazil nuts are also really high in selenium so that you're getting some extra vitamin boost, mineral boost. And there was something else I wanted to say about the pesto. Oh, yeah. So you can add parsley or arugula or even kale. If you have like a ton of greens right now either in your garden or from your farm share or from the farmer's market, you don't have to only use basil in your pesto.
0: That's a great way to sort of sneak more veggies in.
1: It's a radical act.
0: That's very clever. Well, listen, we're getting radical here on Vox Pops today with the great Holly Shelowitz. We're going to

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0: welcome back to Vox Pop. Yes, it's WAMC's live afternoon call-in talk show. I'm, of course, the preeminent Ray Graff impersonator, Josh Landes. We're joined again by the great Holly Shelowitz. Holly, it's so good to have you on. We were having a great conversation about pesto that I want to get back to. You want to talk to Holly? I want to talk to Holly. You got to call 1-800-348-2551. That's 1-800-348-2551 or email us at voxpop@wamc.org. Holly, we were talking about garlic scapes. We were talking about pesto.
1: Yeah.
0: You know, there's that garlic scape experience of like going out into the woods of the Northeast and seeing this very seasonal, you know, thing happen and harnessing that into food. What is the relationship from your experience and your education about seasonal foods and, you know, working them into standard recipes like pesto?
1: That's great. Well, I really encourage eating seasonally and what do I mean by that? There was a time that we would, you know, in our culture, we would only eat seasonally because that's all we had. And living in the area that we live in, this is the time of the bounty of the season. So if you don't have your own garden or friends with a garden, there are farmers markets everywhere. And this is the time to take full advantage. And part of why I wanted to talk about this dressings and dips today is because this is the time where there's a lot of greens, right? There's all the salad greens, and now soon we'll be moving more into like the brassica and like kale and collards. And a lot of people don't know what to do with all those greens. And many people are part of a CSA. Many of my clients, one of the number one questions is like, what do I do? Like, what do I do with all these greens? And so what I want you to do is get bold in your salad dressing and dip making so that you're actually using some of those greens in your salad dressings and dips to use on the salad. And you will see, you'll be eating so many more vegetables, and like plants are filled with so many phytochemicals. All the colors of the plants that we are and the veggies and fruits right now, all of those beautiful colors from the berries to the greens to the squash to carrots, those have so many beneficial, they are really so supportive in our bodies. And I also think it's really great to add some berries to your salad, which whenever I have served that in a cooking class, people are like, wait, what? So let's say you have this beautiful salad, and even if you're simply using one or two kinds of lettuce and you add some blueberries to it, and then you have a nice dressing, you get this little pop of something sweet. And let's say you also add some sunflower seeds or pumpkin seeds, you're adding fiber, you're adding more nutrition. The pumpkin seeds are really high in zinc, which is good for us all. And then you have a really dynamic salad. And I'm not necessarily saying like only eat veggies. I certainly feel that eating protein is very important, and that can be a very personal decision.
0: I want to talk about a very specific kind of seasonal salad that's right in line with our conversation, the watermelon feta salad. My beautiful wife, Allison, is a huge fan of this. It's one of her summer staples. Walk me through that. Like, what's a way that you could take, like, you know, the juiciness of the ripe melon, the saltiness of the feta? What's the perfect dressing to add to that?
1: Oh, that is such a nice combination for some people, and for others could be problematic. And so a perfect dressing can simply be a little olive oil, a little lemon, and some salt. It's also very nice to add some fresh basil to that combo. For some people, like I always have to address, like some people can't eat dairy, and so we would shift that around a little bit. But I think that's a really nice combo. And then I'm a fan of adding lots of fresh herbs to the salad. And so either whether it's that salad or any other kind of combination salad, to add some chopped cilantro or chopped basil or chopped parsley, oregano. The Mediterranean flavors and herbs like rosemary can be a little strong in a salad that is sweet like that one. But rosemary, let's say you want your salad to be a sustaining, filling meal. You can do that with adding some cooked quinoa to it or some cooked rice for those who don't eat quinoa. But if you haven't tried quinoa, I really want to encourage you to try it. It's technically more of a seed. And so there's many people that aren't eating grains. And so let's say you combine a bunch of greens together, salad greens, you make some cooked quinoa. You add some protein in the form, it could be beans, chicken, fish, meat, turkey, shrimp even, and then some fresh herbs and a great dressing. And you have a really sustainably comforting and filling salad.
0: I love where we're going with this. I want to ask you about like the aromatics of it all. Cause like something else with dressing and dips that you can take like, you know, again, beloved standards of any sort. This is where you get to really get creative about, you know, how you're going to brighten the flavor or what things you want to affect it with. Yes. But also like, you know, there's that smell of like, you know, a fresh dressing or fresh dip that brings this whole other element to a meal. Talk to me about that. What's the way that people can healthily do that to their meals?
1: That's such a good question, Josh. Thank you.
0: I'm full of them, Holly.
1: I love zest. So everyone, I want you to have a zester. So what do I mean by that? So citrus zest, like especially lemon, lime, or orange, really add that brightness that you're asking me about. And of course, adding citrus juice to your dressing or to the salad really brightens flavor. But when you add the zest, it like takes it to the next level. And literally adds, that's how I would describe it. It just adds a brightness to it and good quality olive oil, which doesn't have to break the bank. There's a lot of really wonderful groceries up here in our whole listening area that have good quality olive oil for great prices.
0: So I want to turn now to a staple of the summer experience, and I want to get the Holly Shelowitz take on it, the healthy eating of it all. And again, to talk to Holly yourself, 1-800-348-2551. That's 1-800-348-2551 to get on Vox Pop here on WAMC. You know, grilling proteins, right?
1: Mm-hmm.
0: It's grilling protein season. Be you vegan, be you an omnivore, whatever you're eating, people are throwing it on the grill. Talk to me about the sort of healthy eating lens and, like, again, talk about a perfect canvas for dressings and dips. You know, you can take that in so many directions. When you envision like a great way to eat locally and sustainably and healthily in our beautiful northeastern region with the grilled protein subset, talk to me. What do we got?
1: Mm-hmm. So similarly, my personal favorite lunch and even sometimes breakfast, but definitely my lunches and dinners that I'm preparing in advance for the day is always a bed of greens. And I think that eating arugula is a really healthy, it's a healthy veggie because those kind of bitter greens really support liver and gallbladder health and they really help with digestion. So you want some arugula, and I know it can be an acquired taste for some people. So then you can add some mixed greens, some romaine for different super crunch. And then, like I was saying earlier, I love adding quinoa to a salad or some roasted vegetables. So if you're roasting vegetables or grilling them, especially zucchini, sweet potato, what are some other vegetables?
0: Oh my gosh, rutabaga.
1: Ooh, wow, Josh, go.
0: I just won a bet. I said I could say rutabaga on WAMC.
1: That's great.
0: So I've just pocketed.
1: Yeah, right on. Broccoli. Broccoli.
0: Broccoli's great.
1: Yeah.
0: Charred broccoli. Charred broccoli. It's one of those things when you.
1: Game changer.
0: You see it on paper and you're like, do I want burnt broccoli?
1: Exactly.
0: It is unbelievable.
1: Yes, you do want it.
0: Oh my God.
1: Exactly. So grilling vegetables or when the temps come down a little, roasting a lot of veggies and then keeping them in your fridge and then adding them to your, I call them wellness bowls. So one of the things that I talk with clients about all the time is creating a wellness bowl. To your question, is, let's say you'll have some grilled or roasted veggies. You'll have, let's say, some quinoa or chickpeas or other kinds of beans. You'll have some salad greens, and then you combine them in different quantities with your protein on top, whether it's tofu, fish, shrimp, chicken, turkey, beef. I recently made some bison burgers, which was very new for me.
0: That's a leaner kind of meat, right?
1: It is. Okay. And I really liked it. I really liked it.
0: There's a former pitcher for the Mets, Noah Syndergaard, famously was like, I only eat bison.
1: Interesting, because it's high in protein and it's lower in fat. And like you said, it's leaner and it's kind of a cleaner taste. And I do enjoy some kinds of beef. So, yeah, so I think that's great. And then in that wellness bowl, you want a great dressing and a signature flavor. That's really good is you want to have like lemon or lime or orange in your dressing. And even if you make the simplest dressing with some olive oil, salt, that like citrus, a little maybe garlic or not, like that will really make your salad shine.
0: That's an excellent point, Holly. I want to turn now to, we alluded to the L word, if you will, lunch. I think in our culture, and if I'm wrong, please, Engineer Riley, jump in. I think, you know, breakfast gets billed very heavily, most important meal of the day. I think a controversial statement, but perhaps a popular concept. Dinner, obviously a lot of ritual around dinner. Is lunch getting lost in the shuffle? Are people underrating lunch?
1: Wow, great question. Good one.
0: This is why I'm paid an unbelievable amount of money at WAMC.
1: Okay. So lunch, I hope lunch is not getting lost because it's a really, it all, you know what? All of the meals are important. And I'll say each meal has a different function other than keeping us nourished and satisfied. What you're eating for lunch is absolutely going to impact the rest of your day. So while I'm a fan of all different kinds of foods, you might notice that if you're having a low energy dip right around 3 or 4 o'clock or even 2 o'clock, you want to check in to what you've eaten for breakfast and lunch. So it's really common if you're eating a high carbohydrate lunch, and I'm not against carbohydrates necessarily, but I want you to feel your best. So I want everyone to feel as vibrantly healthy as they can. And so for some people, having pizza or a sandwich or pasta or something along those lines can really put you to sleep within about a half an hour.
0: I generally have a full stack of pancakes, fully loaded. Could that contribute to my
1: lethargy? It very well might. Okay. Right. It might.
0: So we don't know, but it might.
1: Most likely does. Yeah.
0: Okay. All right.
1: I know you're jiving me. He's jiving us, y'all. So the lunch situation, check out your energy. If you are having massive sweet cravings and low energy dip, and then you need coffee, chocolate, sugar, soda after lunch, then we want to revisit what might be happening in those meals so that the food that you're eating is giving you energy and providing your body with the nutrition that it needs versus only the comfort.
0: Right. It's sort of the setting yourself up for success concept.
1: Exactly. So don't lose the lunch. And it's a very common question in my practice, like, wow, what do I eat for lunch? So some people just grab something. Like, you know, if you work from home, there's so many people that are working from home. So many people forget to bring stuff to work, and then they have to go out and figure out what to eat. And then the lunch hour gets pushed because they're working. And that's really such a setup for some blood sugar challenges that during the day and then longer term, as well as increasing inflammation, all that stuff. So what we want is to be experimenting, like really experiment with including more veggies and protein And yeah, maybe some carbohydrates, but like experiment with them, because many carbohydrates during the day can be like put you to sleep.
0: Well, yeah, there's that idea of like, you know, dysregulated eating can mean so many different things. But like, you know, so it sounds like you're saying that if you miss that benchmark to get a certain like, you know, healthy mix of energies inside of you, all of a sudden your day or week or longer could suddenly be thrown into arrears. So
1: it's true. It can really start to feel like a slog. If you find yourself looking at the clock and wondering, oh, my God, how many more hours are left to this day? We want to shift again what we're eating, how you're moving, how you're sleeping, all of the things.
0: Yeah. Folks, it's WAMC, it's Vox Pop. If you want to call in and ask Holly Shelowitz, who is a veritable fountain of nutritional facts here, 1-800-348-2551. Once again, that's 1-800-348-2551. We have the great Owen on the calls today, so you have to make it through the impenetrable wall of Owen to get on the show. Yes. Don't laugh, Owen. You're a force to be reckoned with. It's Vox Pop. So, Holly, we're about to head to our next break, but quickly, I want to ask you, like, right now, the biggest trend you're seeing in healthy eating right now, what's, like, this, like, conversation topic that you think is actually yielding results for people in the summer of 2026?
1: Let's see. I'm thinking that it is that there are so many people who are getting blood work back with high A1C, which is blood sugar levels, high inflammation. It's really so much of what we're talking about. I think that there is absolutely a trend in a good way towards eating more protein. And I want to add to that, that we always want to have veggies with that protein as well. The trend in my world is seeing how you feel, noticing how you feel. Sometimes, like, we're moving through life so quickly that it's really easy to just kind of deal with things or tolerate low energy, rely on other things like caffeine and sugar. And there's a place for those, like, you know, some people are like, don't mess with my coffee and don't mess with sugar. I'm like, okay, we're going to start with protein and veggies. And also noticing how you sleep at night. If you're having trouble with sleep, then we also want to look at what stimulating foods or drinks are happening during the day. So I'm going to say it's about protein.
0: We love the protein question. All right, we've got a call coming in from Christine in Delmar. Delmar, a beautiful place. Christine has a question about chowda, I believe it's pronounced. Christine, welcome to Vox Pop. How are you today?
2: I am doing great, and thank you for this program. So informative.
0: Thank you for listening. We're happy to have you. Christine, what is your question for Holly about chowda?
2: Okay, well, every year I enter a chowder cook-off in Rhode Island, and every year I lose because I make greens and beans, because greens and beans are so delicious. I know they're not chowder, but I just wondered if you could give me some, like, yummy little tips to add. Help me win that contest. How would you make greens and beans?
1: That is great. So are you wanting to keep your chowder vegetarian?
2: Yes, I do.
1: Okay, so people may not be used to a vegetarian chowder on the one hand, right? On another,
2: they're not.
1: Okay. So are you keeping the beans as they are? Or my suggestion, if you're entering a chowder contest and it's vegetarian, then I would blend those beans. I would thicken your soup. And then, let's see, so maybe have, like, white beans and a lot of flavor, some garlic, some lemon, of course, salt, and whatever other herbs and spices you're using. And then I would, like, add, if you're adding greens to it, you could, like, saute them and, like, you know, maybe even do a burnt broccoli, like, chop some burnt broccoli. Not burnt all the way, but, you know.
0: Yeah, charred. That's delicious.
1: And it's so good. Like, if you make a veggie stock, white beans, blend, add the chopped broccoli also at the end, but I would also add some other texture, like some toasted sunflower seeds, toasted pumpkin seeds. Yeah. Yeah, for some texture. You are competing against, you know, the shrimp, scallop, lobster, you know, kind of a tough, it's a tough contest, but you could do it. I feel like this might be a really nice, oh, I know. What if you like do some, like a quick flash fry of some whole sage leaves, like just like throw them in a pan with a little olive oil, keep them whole, and then place them right at the top for that pop of flavor.
0: Listen, Christine.
2: Oh, this is really different. That's great tips. I really appreciate it. I think I'm going to at least win second place this year, maybe third.
1: Let us know.
0: All we ask is when you bring in your award-winning chowder that we get to try some, because that made me hungry.
2: Oh, yay. That's a deal. Thank you, John. Thank you, Holly. Great program.
0: Goodbye, Christine. Okay, very quickly, we are going to head over to some underwriting. We'll be back in just a minute on Vox Pop, 1-800-348-2551. The great Holly Shelowitz taking your healthy eating questions.
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0: 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I'm Josh Landes. 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And I would say that's exactly what we've been getting so far in today's show. Listen, the calls keep coming in, Holly. Let's move to Donna from Warwick. Donna, you are on Vox Pop. Good afternoon.
4: Oh, thank you. I'm so happy to be on. You can hear me okay?
0: Absolutely. Coming through loud and clear.
1: Hey, Donna.
4: All right. I'm sorry I missed the chowder. I was on the phone with Owen trying to get past that wall while you were talking chowder.
1: You're in trouble.
0: You made it through,
4: sorry,
0: Donna.
4: Sorry I missed that. All right. Let me give you the quick rundown. I'm a very active person. I walk, I work out, I work like a slave around my house. And in January, I went to my cardiologist for my blood work, and my A1C came back at 6.0. His nurse contacted me and said, Donna, you know, this isn't right. You know, you're usually 5-point-something. You got to watch this. This is close to pre-diabetic. Well, I kind of freaked out. I went and I got, you know, all the literature I could find about the pre-diabetic diet and the recipes, and I bought cleared out my shelves. I started drinking. You know, I really looked. I did a whole thing.
1: Awesome.
4: I transformed. So within about maybe six weeks, I started dropping a lot of weight. And I was at 134.
1: Say it again.
4: Okay, my normal weight in January when I had this test was like 144. That's what I weigh. And I'm 5'8" and I'm fit. So within about 5 or 6 weeks, I dropped to 124, 123.
1: 20 pounds in 5 weeks?
4: Yeah.
1: Okay.
4: Yeah,
1: that's
4: 5 or 6 weeks. It's a lot. And I started seeing bones I hadn't seen ever. You know,
1: Donna, should send me a message through my website, because I feel like we need to talk more personally than we are able to on the air.
0: Nourishingwisdom.com.
1: But I know you have a question. Yeah,
4: the question is, now, you know, I saw my regular doctor, and I had, you know, my GP, and I had a test, and it came back. You know, I did lower my A1C in April to 5.8.
1: Okay.
4: And then just recently it went up to 6.1.
1: Yeah.
4: Even though I've lost the weight and so the question is, how can I safely gain weight back. I have gained a little bit back, about 4 or 5 pounds. So I'm about 128, 129. How can I safely gain weight back without raising the A1C? Is it just that I need to eat more of the good stuff, or what?
1: Okay, so I'm going to give you a short answer, which really, this is a much larger conversation. I need to know a lot more about you. I need to know what you were eating, what you changed your diet to. That's a lot of weight to lose in a short period of time. I'd want to understand more about that. I couldn't possibly tell you what to eat to gain weight back and manage your A1C levels without really knowing the answers to all of those questions, which I'd be happy to help you with. One thing I can say is, and I guess in knowing more about your body and clearly your body really responded to whatever you just changed. And so those are the questions that I would need answers to. And obviously we can't do all of that here. So, let me just take a breath
0: Holly's going to go into her nourishing wisdom. The core inside of Holly is a sort of cave of solitude where she can draw on.
4: She's going to contact her spirit guides.
0: Yes, the nutrition spirit guides.
4: Just to be basic, I was following the diabetes plate method, non-starchy vegetables, half a plate, a quarter plate lean protein, and,
0: Donna. Tell you what, Donna, Holly is working on A1C levels question. Let's let her meditate for a minute. And again, nourishingwisdom.com. Holly has all the time in the world to get back to you about that. So stay tuned, Donna. We'll let Holly consider that. Thank you for your call, Donna. We really appreciate it.
4: Oh, okay. Thank you. I'll be online. Thank you, Holly.
0: Thank you, Donna. Bye for now.
4: Okay,
0: so we're going to put a pin in that, Holly. Let's turn to another question. We turn to the nutmeg state. Yes, I speak of Connecticut. Ever heard of it?
1: Yes, I have.
0: Very cool. Chris is on from Branford, Connecticut. Chris has a question about level of meal consumption during the day and how blood sugar is impacted by that. Chris, welcome to the show.
5: Thank you, Josh, and hello, Holly. Thank you both very much.
1: Hi, Chris.
5: As I get older, I don't really feel like I need 3 meals a day, so I'll have breakfast and lunch. But with my blood sugar problem, I still have pasta and bread, and I can't get away from it, really. You hear stuff about if you make pasta, it's better for you the next day. Same thing with potatoes, same thing with rice.
1: The resistant starch.
5: Is there any validity to that, or is it just more, hokum from the internet?
1: Well, okay, let's back up and say you said something about a blood sugar problem, and based on the questions you're asking, I'm assuming that you have either diabetes or prediabetes or high blood sugar?
5: Yeah,
1: okay.
5: Type 2.
1: Yep. Okay, yeah. It's so common as we age, and I hear that you're eating just breakfast and lunch, which means that you're going a lot of hours between lunch and the next day's breakfast, which I know for some people they have said and that they say that intermittent fasting really works well for them. I'll be honest with you.
5: Yeah.
1: As a professional, I am not a fan of it. I think, except for a window of eating dinner earlier, I know you're not eating dinner, but to just back up my statement about intermittent fasting, I think that it is really important to, when you're eating dinner, that we eat earlier, which I know is very difficult to do, so that you sleep better and that when you're sleeping, you're resting and not having to be digesting your dinner. So that said, again, each of our bodies are unique and each of our needs are unique. I'm not sure if only eating two meals is fully supporting your blood sugar situation, like the one that you called, the way you called it.
5: Right.
1: And so when you're asking the question, so to everyone who hasn't heard this, there is a conversation out there about when you refrigerate, cook and refrigerate potatoes and cook and refrigerate. I haven't heard the pasta part. I've heard it around potatoes, that when you refrigerate them, it firms up the potato and something called resistant starch is formed. And when you eat it, and it doesn't mean that you have to eat a cold potato, because what, that sounds so unappealing. So you can, like, after refrigerating it, then you cook it in whatever way you want to, not frying it. And then you eat it. It provides more fiber for the body, which prevents the glucose levels from going higher. This is what people are saying. I have not seen data on that. So it's not something that I'm teaching and telling clients about, but people do ask me this all the time. And the answer is going to be in how you're feeling and what your blood work is. And so I think that it's really important for the meals that you're eating good quality protein and healthy fats and fiber. And here's where it gets a little tricky with blood sugar issues, is that the foods that are often high fiber are also high carbohydrate. And those are the foods that can really elevate blood sugar levels. So it's a bit of a pickle. And so making sure that you're moving and exercising and that the foods that you are eating are supporting your blood sugar, even if it's something that, let's say, the American Diabetes Association is saying that we should eat, it may not be right for your body, right? And so the other thing I'll say as we close on this is that sugar and sweeteners and fillers and things that elevate blood sugar levels can sneak in to so many different foods. And when you're buying prepared foods, it's one thing to look at the grams of sugar on the back of the package, but you really want to look at the ingredients list and get to know that before you're even getting to know, oh, how many grams of carbohydrates are in this or how many grams of sugar. You know, even innocent ketchup has, like, very high sugar content, or corn syrup, which is actually a little worse. And so, yeah, that's the most I could say about this, but I hope that the foods that you're eating for breakfast and lunch, and everybody, this doesn't have to be a big, massive meal. You can eat small meals so that you're, and what that does is it keeps your blood sugar levels balanced without going high or super low. Like, I'm thinking that between your lunch and breakfast the next day, your blood sugar is probably going bonkers.
0: Chris, we thank you so much for your call. Holly gave us a really good rundown. I hope you can use that to your advantage, sir. Thank you for calling. All right, we have time for, I believe, one more call, and we turn to the Bay State. Yes, the finest commonwealth in the nation, Massachusetts. Julia from Wendell, Massachusetts. Julia was calling about proteins and vegetables. Julia, you're on with Holly Shelowitz here on Vox Pop. What is your question?
6: Well, hello. Thank you for taking my call. You made a comment about 10 minutes ago about always eating veggies with protein, and I was just curious why you said that. What does that actually mean? I mean, do you always eat veggies with protein? Is it bad to eat just protein and no veggies?
1: Thanks for your question.
0: Thank you, Julia.
6: Sure.
1: Is it bad? No. Is it great to eat veggies with protein? Yes, for all the reasons that you're probably already aware of. All of those colors are bringing nutrition into the body. Protein is really stabilizing and balancing. It helps our brain health. It helps blood sugar. It helps us to feel awake. And the veggies are also providing a different form of nutrition, vitamins, minerals, fiber, phytonutrients that we don't even maybe know the full breadth of how nourishing they are for us. And it helps to balance out that the intensity of protein. So yeah, I do feel that it's important to eat your veggies with the protein.
0: Okay. Any follow-ups Julia? Well, any more questions?
6: Thank you.
0: Thank you, Julia.
6: I'm just curious. Okay, thank you. Bye-bye.
0: Bye-bye. Amazing. All right. So I want to sort of do a little, pardon? Yeah. So getting in touch with Holly does not simply require Vox Pop. Holly, what are ways that listeners with questions can reach out to you with other questions about nutrition, about eating healthily? Walk us through that.
1: Okay. So I have a brand spanking new, very beautiful website that I'm very excited about.
0: I was gazing at it moments ago. It's entrancing, Holly.
1: So when you check out the website, there's lots of resources and recipes. And when you join the email newsletter, if you'd like, that you'll receive recipes and info as my thank you. And then I'm also on Instagram at Nourishing Wisdom Official. And on Facebook with my name, Holly Shelowitz. And those are the best ways to reach me, is through the website and social. And I'll post some of the recipes and things that I've been talking about today over the next day or so.
0: So we just in the last minute or so here, mm-hmm. I want to ask you, it sounds like blood sugar is something on the minds of people out there. We're hearing a lot about that.
1: It really is.
0: If you have any sort of parting words on that, it sounds like people want to know more about how to handle that.
1: Yeah. Be a food detective, but of course, food is such a pleasurable thing, right? Hopefully you're enjoying what you're eating, and food can be such a loaded issue that there's when we're talking about self-care and pleasure, it could be I want that ice cream because it makes me feel good. and I know that that's really common. And I think that we wanted to have awareness about all the different ways that sugar and all the different kinds of sweeteners are in various things that you might not be aware of. I have a friend who has been on a cleansing protocol recently, and she, after a few weeks of eating super clean, really beautiful whole foods, protein, all the things, she ate some granola, which sounds like that is such a healthy food, right? It's full of fiber and
0: sugar gets
1: nuts. But there's lots of different sweeteners in there. And, oats are awesome and can also be elevating blood sugar.
0: Sounds like you're saying keep your eyes open, even in something that seems quite, anodyne. There's
1: exactly.
0: Something lurking. Okay, Holly, we're just about out of time. Okay. I want to thank everyone who called in. Sorry if we didn't get to your call today. Don't worry, you'll have a chance later. Holly Shelowitz, thank you so much.
1: Thank you so much,
0: A quick
1: Josh.
0: Word to our supporters of Vox Pop, Pioneer Valley Food Tours. 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Once again, a huge thank you to Holly Shelowitz. Thank you, thank you. NourishingWisdom.com. On the ones and twos, our engineer, Mr. Riley Phillips. Your calls were answered by Owen, who we love. Monday on Vox Pop, bariatric surgery with Aaron Shell Levine. I'm Josh Landes. 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
1: News. Coming up next, it's the Media Project. I'm Rex Smith in Studio D here with Judy Patrick. Say hi, Judy.
2: Hello!
1: Here she is, and our producer, Dave Gustina. We're going to be talking about the newsroom push to turn print reporters into video talent. We'll talk about that effort to quash subpoenas involving the New York Times reporters and all kinds of topics on the Media Project. Join us. It begins now.
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0: Carmen meets such interesting people.
1: Media Project is a half-hour of commentary and analysis where we talk about ethical decision-making in the newsroom, and we talk about the challenges confronting journalists today with some veteran journalists from New York's Capital Region. I'm Rex Smith, formerly editor of the Times Union, now publishing The Upstate American. Thank you, Substack. And I'm here with Judy Patrick, the former editor of the Daily Gazette. You doing all right?
2: I am fine. Once again, we have a long list of topics we need to address. I thought eventually this would dry up and we'd go off the air, but apparently not.
1: 30 years and counting. Here we are still with the Media Project. What do you know? To which we are grateful our producer, David Gustina. David, sir.
3: Yes, me and many years of compliance this regime of Rex Smith.
1: Oh, yeah, the powerful host of the Media Project. Yeah, no, David, of course, being the Morning Edition host here on WAMC, et cetera, and does this program and occasionally steps in front of the microphone.
3: Yeah, I'm the fill in the bench, you know, when we've exhausted all of our options. And, of course, it's summertime, so a lot of people are not available.
1: David, you're much more valuable than being a bench.
3: Spread the word.
1: Okay, absolutely. Anyway, we thank you for joining us to talk about what's going on in the media. And there's a huge story, of course, that being an effort by the Justice Department to compel the grand jury testimony of some New York Times reporters. And we alluded last week in our program to the reporting that led to this. That is, to the reporting that there were security concerns about President Trump's new Air Force One jet that prompted the president not to take the jet at the Secret Service's insistence when he flew out of the NATO summit. And then, of course, what happened is the Justice Department knocked on the door of five New York Times reporters saying, we compel you to appear before a grand jury. And now the Times is trying to quash those subpoenas. And the question is, where do the rights of journalists to protect their sources and the right of the government to protect its secrets begin? Because here we are, doesn't the government have a right to say we hold these things to be secret and we need to know who's leaking it for national security purposes? Judy?
2: The problem is, if government had its way, everything would be a secret. And our job in the journalism trade is to reveal those secrets. In this case, clearly the information was obvious to anybody who looked at the planes. They had different kinds of equipment on it. And did it put the president in danger? No. And that's one of the things that we often talk about when we have stories that people in positions of power will approach us and say, hey, you shouldn't print this, you shouldn't publish this because it could endanger national safety. And we listen to those concerns and make a decision. Oftentimes, we don't run the information. But in this case, clearly, this was not important information to be withheld from the public. The president was lying about it. And this is just a result of the president being embarrassed that his fancy new jet didn't live up to specs, just like most people in the press warned about for months ahead of time.
3: Deflection, distraction. It is the president of the United States who's already under criticism for taking the jet to begin with from Qatar or Qatar or however we say it these days. But the point being, this is a bully tactic. One more bully tactic to try to rein the press in. He calls the losing New York Times. He attacks Maggie Haberman over and over again, calling her maggot.
1: Oh.
3: Haberman. The behavior in and of itself should be truth enough that he's off the rails when he wants to go after the press for some perceived embarrassment of his own creation.
1: But let's get this straight. I remember many times over these years of running a newsroom when someone would say to me, why do you guys think you have special privileges? Who elected you to make these decisions? The fact is, we don't have necessarily a specific constitutional right to withhold the names of sources, and not in federal court anyway. There are state shield laws that protect, in some state instances, in most states, there are laws that protect the rights of journalists to withhold their sources, but not federally. And it has been clarified since actually a 1972 Supreme Court decision, Branzer v. Hayes, that we don't have that right. But it was fudged enough in that decision that generations now of officials have not pushed journalists very often to divulge their sources. Sometimes it has happened. Judith Miller spent, I think, 80 days in jail of the New York Times withholding sources when she was covering national security for the New York Times. And so this has happened. But now here we have a situation where the government is saying we need to know who those sources are. And I think the Times is probably going to win on quashing the subpoenas because of some legitimate constitutional concerns that this is an attempt to limit the press because of the point you made that the president is clearly trying to stop the reporting, not necessarily just trying to find who the sources are.
2: The argument lawyers will make on behalf of the press is that if the information can be ascertained some other way, you don't need to talk to the reporters about this. But Rex, what do you tell people who say the government should have its secrets, that we should be protecting national security? How do you respond to that? Because the average person, they don't understand where we're coming from in this situation.
1: I say you're right. The government does legitimately have some secrets, and that's why legitimate good news organizations will not divulge troop movements, for example. There are secrets that we know, that we maintain. Even on a lesser level, we know when police departments are moving on drug raids. We don't divulge that in advance. But that is a journalistic judgment, not a government judgment. There's a difference between prior restraint by government and thoughtful restraint by editors and producers. And when you use the machinery of a grand jury to squelch investigative reporting, what you're doing is you're prioritizing the government's ability to conceal its mistakes over the value of the public's right to know. So that favors government power over citizen power. And that's what we really can't tolerate, right?
3: We just celebrated 250 years of this country. And those founding fathers wrote a document, the Declaration of Independence, that was about the people being in charge. And if the press is the representative of the people, then they have a right to virtually almost everything, except for some of these exceptions that you noted, Rex, because being responsible would mean you wouldn't give up troop movements. However, this is from the bottom up, not from the top down, when it comes to journalism. And if we're to control our destinies as Americans, we need to have that power of the press to hold the government to tell the truth, because they'll often lie.
2: And here's a practical question. If that Qatar jet does not meet the security needs of the president of the United States, why was he on it? And why was he allowed to be on it? And those are real questions, and the public has a right to ask them.
3: Not to mention just accepting the jet from another country and the potential conflicts of interest with that.
1: Oh, boy. So we will have to see how this turns out. Of course, we don't know whether the court will, in fact, quash the subpoenas. We don't know what will happen. Certainly, we know that the reporters are not going to divulge their sources. We've had situations here in local journalism where we have said to reporters, pack your toothbrush. If you're going to go to court, they might compel you. They might try to get you to divulge a source. And if you're not going to do that, you're going to be prepared to go into a jail cell. We've never had a court here, in my experience, who's ordered a reporter to release a source. But it could happen.
3: I'm going to throw you a softball here, Rex Smith, because you talk about this all the time. The importance of a journalism organization like the New York Times and having the money to fight things like this. And that is a real issue, isn't it?
1: It's absolutely it, because you could have, and you probably will have, local officials mimicking the actions of the president and trying to compel a local newspaper to say, who told you that about the police chief, and locking them up. And that's why you hope that there are public interest law firms who will represent journalists in those situations, as news organizations don't have the resources to fight it. There's another issue where a former Fox News reporter, Catherine Herridge, who then went to work for CBS News, is being compelled to pay $800 a day until she reveals a confidential source. Now, I don't know.
3: And no one can give her the money.
1: Yeah. Who?
3: She's banned from taking money.
1: Yeah.
3: From even a GoFundMe.
1: Yeah. And the problem is she doesn't work for any of those news organizations anymore. Full disclosure, I've known Catherine for many years, and she is not actually independently wealthy. So this is having $800 a day until she reveals a confidential source is kind of a big deal. But she's an independent journalist who is now being forced to pay because she will not reveal the source who gave her what may have been not a very good story, may have been a bad source, but that is not a reason for the journalist to have to be fined for protecting the source given our constitutional system.
3: You can only imagine this is just going to continue and continue in this country with a president who is completely opposed to a legitimate press, labeling people fake news all the time, including Maggie Haberman and on this story, and said 90% of it is fake news. And you keep repeating these things over and over again. And then you add in the AI and the multiplicity of channels where you can get news from influencers and elsewhere. And we've got gobbledygook.
1: Speaking of AI, David, thank you very much, because we got a piece of mail from a longtime Capital District resident is how she signed it.
3: Wait, we have listeners?
1: We do indeed. We're very grateful when listeners write to us. Thank you, Jean Ellen. She writes, I wish you could spend more time on the dangers of relying on AI. I discovered early on that summarizing messages posted on email reservations or booking were often wrong, so I ignore them. But this is posts that she has seen where there are errors in the AI reports that she's getting on news, and she says, I'm appalled and concerned that supposedly respectable companies will slap anything into their corporate name, and companies who I rely on for correct times for appointments and so on will get it wrong. Oh, and she says, you're a highlight of my week.
3: What?
1: And the show should be an hour.
3: Why?
1: Thank you, Jill. Now, you're a highlight of our week as well. How about that? But what do you do if your news source is giving you bad information via AI? Get a different source, right?
2: And as Google searches apparently are way down because of AI. They are generating the content you need, even if it's very bad content, and they don't give you a choice. I would say 75% of the time, any AI summary of anything has errors built into it. That's why you need a person to actually do these kind of AI summaries. It should be the first draft, and then have a real person go in. Yeah, it's slop. It continues to be slop, despite the conventional wisdom nowadays is that AI is great. It's going to make our lives so much easier. And in some ways, it will. But when it comes to summarizing, please stop summarizing the emails people send me. I hate it.
1: Yeah.
2: And will you please stop summarizing my search? Will you please stop I don't want to be summarized. I want to actually read the story.
1: Absolutely. And we know that we need

0: decoupled revenue to a lot of news organizations is something called programmatic advertising, which is automatically generated ads. It's this really lousy advertising, but it is instantaneously bid upon. This is all done electronically within instance, and ads can be generated to go alongside content that is created by legitimate news organizations. And this programmatic advertising has become something that is, I think of it as being like the crack cocaine of the advertising industry, because it's automatic. You don't actually have to sell it. Great. There's is a big bidding process that channels this advertising onto hundreds of thousands of sites, including legitimate news sites.
1: Who's doing the bidding? I don't get it.
0: It's electronic. It's all electronic. And these news organizations basically are looking for money to come in. And if you hit a certain threshold, then the ad goes onto your site instantly.
2: For example, you do a search on what the water temperature in Lake George is. You will see a bunch of boat ads creep alongside the story. It's creepy. I agree. And it's annoying. And it has been in vogue with the advertising industry for 5 or 6 years, but it's going to come crashing down.
0: And it is, in fact, now crashing down because AI is reducing the use of Google search, as you say. You're not getting specific search results as much as AI. And so suddenly the news organizations that depend upon programmatic advertising now have less of it, and it's going to actually put even more financial pressure on news organizations who are not going to have as much digital ad revenue as they used to have. So more good news for journalism, folks.
1: The other side of this AI thing, and I think, Judy, you guys make such great points. We really do need people to be doing journalism, not AI. But at the same time, you see where, for example, an article we sent around this week, organizations such as Big Local News at Stanford and UC Berkeley have used AI-assisted methods to uncover 1.5 million previously inaccessible police records,
0: wow,
1: leading to more than 100 investigations. So there's the competing reality that as a tool, it can really help us. But if we're not clear how we're using AI, what is generated by AI, we risk this AI slop situation that Judy's talking about, and the fact that it's getting harder and harder for people to trust what they're reading and listening and watching.
0: Absolutely. And so that's why a number of news organizations, including the New York Times, are suing the generators of AI, accusing AI companies of, and the Times lawsuit says, a brazen theft of intellectual property at an unprecedented scale.
1: And they did. They fed all this information that's been, for example, in the New York Times. And do they have a proprietary right to it?
2: But didn't the New York Times reach some sort of licensing agreement,
0: yes,
2: with at least one engine? And a big company like that can do that. The smaller companies are less likely to be crawled. Although I think they're not being crawled as much as the higher national level. If you do a search for something in Niskayuna or Loudonville or Schenectady, you're not going to get the local news. You'll get nothing.
0: And speaking of what our listeners are offering, Hilde in Stanisfield writes to us and says, I love the salutation. Dear Rex Smith and team. Hi,
2: oh,
0: team.
2: Oh, man.
1: You know what?
2: The baseball metaphor today.
0: I tell you, it's great. Thank you. First of all, my husband and I love your program. One of the best things on the radio. Thank you. But she's writing about what we said last week about the New York Times doing more of their stories as videos. We pointed out that there's someone who's been hired to do video training, that is increasingly a part of their repertoire. And she points out, as a longtime subscriber, now digitally primarily, that she isn't using it. I rarely have time for more than one or two of these videos. True, there's some pieces that only work with animation and other effects. A.O. Scott on poetry, that was wonderful. Or The Odyssey, for example. But generally, once I know the voices of the columnists enough to hear them in my mind, a transcript seems like an option that is better. Yeah, but I think the thing is, my guess is that I'm speaking to someone who is about of my generation, and I think that audio...
1: Before electricity.
0: Yeah. Audio is probably the great medium for millennials and Gen Z and beyond, right?
2: Now, listen, I'm still alive.
0: Judy is an audio.
1: You are
0: consumer.
1: Vibrant, Judy. Vibrant.
2: And I'm with her. Since last week, I spent a lot of time aching of videos, especially those at the New York Times. And I can tell you, it does take time. I rather read. I'm a faster reader. Maybe the younger people nowadays don't read as much. The other thing is, sure, the New York Times can produce a video of Matt Damon and Tom Holland making pizza. That's enjoyable to watch. Not exactly newsworthy, but I know they're promoting a movie. And

0: I will say that they have really good production values. And again, they have Matt Damon and Tom Holland. Most news organizations will not have access to that talent, that star power, to generate a video that will get massive amounts of viewership.
1: You don't think people watching David Gustina making pizza? I mean, it's an Italian name, you know.
2: Yeah. Hey, Gustina, buongiorno.
1: We love your messages. media@wamc.org. One of the big...
3: Wait, before you go anywhere, Rex.
1: Wait.
3: We should mention that part of what's happening here at this radio network, WAMC, and this program is we are moving in that direction.
1: Ah.
3: You could be seeing us at some point here as we're building a studio to do YouTube-style videos. Woo-hoo. So you can do that. I think that part of this is there's now an expectation.
1: Yeah.
3: That there's going to be every opportunity to see it in any way you like, whether it's in read it in text, whether you see it as a video or you listen to it. Everyone's expecting that visual channel to come along with everything. And so that's part of the reason to do it. But I think Judy makes such a great point that drives me crazy is that it's ultimately used that video to clip a smaller video for someone to watch. And oftentimes, like some of our more recent posts to social media with our promos, it's fun and funny. And so that's how you're trying to get people, but we're losing news in the process.
1: Aha, uh-huh. Because entertainment supplants the time that people would otherwise spend consuming news. Yeah, interesting. That's something for us to guard against as we put this program forward. Now, it's going to be a matter of weeks, I presume, before we get the video. We'll do this when we can.
3: But, it's coming. Just be aware.
1: Wahoo. All right. I'm going to have to dress a little bit.
0: I know. Me too. And do we need facelifts? What do you think?
1: Oh, God.
3: Well, just use AI.
0: Great idea. There is a good use for AI.
1: The world is so changing. When I was in my 30s, I was working for a big newsroom downstate where we launched a nightly newscast. So I was on the air every night from a set in the middle of the newsroom, and I've got to tell you, the culture clash. The first time that I was in the men's room, just off the newsroom, applying makeup to my face, and this grizzled old cops reporter, Tom Domoretsky, walked in and said, "Oh, my God," with disgust. It was quite a shocking thing. And the Night City editor stood up in the middle of the newsroom, as she often would, and clanged a big cowbell and said, "Chinese food, run!" Clang, clang, clang, clang. We're on the set doing a serious newscast. The culture clash of video and audio and text, it's a real thing.
3: And wars. I think a lot of that is fading now because we all need each other and are partnering in many ways. But Rex Smith, let me be the old guy. Let me tell you something, Rex Smith. You came out of that television experience. You went up to Albany as editor of the Albany Times Union, and you looked your nose down at the TV stations and the radio stations. Why do you think this program was created?
0: This is David's Alan.
3: That was my Alan impression, yes.
1: Yeah, there you go.
3: But it's true. There has been, in the print press, a little bit of a superiority complex about the fact that a lot of times in television and radio news, you could hear them reading the papers of the Times Union when they're doing the news, because you have more people, you have more in-depth reports, you get to more places, you get more stories. But that's just a function of being a newspaper, and we have less time in broadcasting, and yet... And I hear you laughing, Judy.
0: I'm hearing resentment. No.
3: It's just an acknowledgement that while Rex had to put makeup on, was made fun of, he also had some of the same biases towards the broadcast journalism field.
1: What can you do? But it's happening everywhere. It's happening here. The Economist, one of the most sophisticated magazines for news in the country, is working to get more reporters on the air. 90 short-form videos in the past year out of The Economist. Fortune is debuting a daily show called Fortune Daily this month, a 20-minute show. So it is happening all over.
3: NPR is doing it.
1: Absolutely, yeah. And the key is that people are getting information not from the cable sources and so on, but actually increasingly from news-focused creators. 46% of people around the world get news from influencers and creators. That's the latest news from the Reuters 26 digital news report.
3: I guess if we can pull some watchers away and get them to listen to more legitimate news, that's a good thing. If the legitimate news operations can become the influencers, I don't know
1: a good thing
3: how far that will go, but the idea that people want this video, will probably give us all a bump, especially radio stations like this, because I'm sure people want to know what Rex looks like and Judy looks like.
1: Oh, yeah.
3: And that, to me, would be interesting to see as we make that transition.
0: The thing about paywalls, that public radio doesn't have this issue, but videos and most of these that we've talked about are not behind paywalls, so you can access them without a subscription.
3: Oh, interesting, yeah.
0: So how these media organizations are going to make money with this investment is yet to be determined, because if you don't have a subscription to New York Times and you want to hear what David Sanger has to say about Iran, you can just listen to him and not have to go through the process of paying for a subscription.
1: One more topic before we leave today.
0: Right.
1: And it is important because it will actually happen before you hear this program, ladies and gentlemen. That is, we tape on Thursday morning and you hear this show after that. Thursday night, as we speak, the President of the United States is scheduled to speak to the nation. But the question is, will the networks interrupt their programming to air it live? Because it apparently is going to be a topic not about the war in Iran, not about inflation, but rather about the 2020 election and his disproven comments, long known to be untrue, about the election loss being
3: stolen.
1: So should networks air the president live?
0: Easy answers. Should they? No. Will they? Yes.
1: We will see if that's right. You think they shouldn't? Somebody else ought to be deciding what the president, when he is, has a right to speak to the American people?
0: You know what? We just talked about video. There's plenty of places for people to go and watch this video. I'm sure the White House will put out the video of it. You can go on probably Fox, CBS, and see it anyway. But if you're really trying to educate the American public, I think this is not the way to do it.
3: What if something happens that's newsworthy? Shouldn't we be there? Do we need to be there because he's the top public official in all the world when he says something? My personal opinion is that if this is about the 2020 election and the idea that it's stolen, it's a lie. And we don't cover lies. We try to cover truth. At the very least, they should be fact-checking it if they're doing anything as it's happening. There are a few ways you could go about this. But this is a real tough one because it's the President of the United States, and we get the slings and arrows from everybody for doing things, whether we do them right or wrong. So if we put that aside, I probably would err on the side of not airing it.
1: Me too. On the one hand, he's the president. What he says is news. On the other hand, if he's going to make baseless accusations, news outlets have a responsibility to ensure that viewers are not exposed to lies and baseless conspiracy theories. That's all we have time for this week. We'll see how the networks handled it by the time you actually hear this show.
3: And it should never be an hour, just so that the writer understands.
1: Thank you to our listeners. 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Judy Patrick and I'm Rex Smith and David Gustina, our producer. Thank you for making all this happen. And thanks to you folks for joining us. We hope to come back again next week for The Media Project.

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Coming up on WAMC's Northeast Report, we'll discuss what Governor Kathy Hochul's moratorium on large-scale data centers could mean in the city of Albany. Capital Region Bureau Chief Grant Ashley will join us. Albany County public defenders are attempting to unionize. An update from WAMC News intern Sophia Imbriaco. And a new rebuilt Lake George Amphitheater has been unveiled. More from Southern Adirondack Bureau Chief Aaron Shello Levine. These stories and more coming up on Northeast Report after headlines.

0: This is a WAMC regional news update. I'm Mariam Ahmed. This November, voters in Massachusetts will pick between Democratic Governor Maura Healey and her Republican challenger. The latter still has to be decided, but according to one of the candidates, there aren't going to be any primary debates. WAMC's James Polyalagopoulos reports.
1: Michael Minogue, the former biotech CEO turned gubernatorial candidate, says he has no plans to debate Brian Shortsleeve, his primary challenger. Minogue secured the Mass GOP's endorsement at their April convention. Shortsleeve, a former member of Governor Charlie Baker's administration, earned just enough convention votes to stay on the ballot. Speaking on GBH's Boston Public Radio program Thursday, Minogue said if he's debating anyone, it will be the governor, not the primary challenger he's already met at multiple forums.
2: Yeah, we have been side by side 11 times and done Q&A, but I understand that Democrats want us to fight each other for 12 months and then have 2 months from the primary to the general election. And this election is the most important tipping point in our lifetime history, because we will not survive 4 more years of overspending, overtaxing, and overregulating by Maura Healey.
1: According to a June poll conducted by Suffolk University and the Boston Globe, Healey leads Minogue by 25 points, 56% to 31%. James Polyalagopoulos, WAMC News.
0: A group of congressional Democrats led by Senator Elizabeth Warren of Massachusetts and Vermont Congresswoman Becca Ballant is calling for an investigation into a proposed takeover of streaming service Roku by the Fox Corporation. The letter, written today to the head of the U.S. Department of Justice's Antitrust Division, urges the agency to review the $22 billion merger in an impartial fashion. The lawmakers expressed concerns that the merger would combine two of the country's largest free streaming services. They said it, quote, could give the combined entity market power to start charging for a previously free service. The lawmakers also called on the Justice Department to avoid settling antitrust cases, as they argue settlements the Trump administration have reached in similar cases have weakened law enforcement's ability to investigate antitrust violations. For WAMC News, I'm Mariam Ahmed.

0: This is WAMC's Northeast Report. I'm Lucas Willard. New York Governor Kathy Hochul this week signed an executive order that includes a one-year moratorium on new hyperscale data centers in New York State. To learn more about the executive order and how it impacts local businesses, we're joined by WAMC's Capital Region Bureau Chief, Grant Ashley. Hi, Grant.
1: Hi, Lucas.
0: So, Grant, you've done some reporting on how this order could affect data centers, including one that is proposed in the city of Albany.
1: Yes, so that would be the proposed Kenwood Data Center. It's on the former Kenwood site in South Albany. It's not too far from the port. In the past, it's been a convent, a school, and then it was more or less destroyed by a fire in 2023. Guild Ventures is the name of the company that owns the land. They want to build a mixed-use facility on that land that would include housing, research facilities, and a large data center, which is why we're here today.
0: Yeah, so can that data center move forward under this moratorium?
1: That is a great question that we do not yet know the answer to. So there's no formal plan submitted. They've said that they plan to do that shortly, you know, by the end of August certainly would be their timeline. And, you know, the reason we don't know is because Governor Hochul's executive order has, you know, there's many exemptions, but two we're going to talk about today. And that is that data centers that use less than 50 megawatts of power can still be built, and those that supply hospitals and healthcare facilities can still be built. Assemblymember Gabriela Romero has that site in her district, and she also wasn't sure this week.
2: I'm waiting for the NYSO report, New York NYSIO, the NYSO report, to give us like a more definitive figure on the megawattage. I actually think they might be exempt potentially because of the actual exemptions in the executive order. There are four categorical exemptions that she carves out in her executive order, and they potentially could be exempted through that and actually not through the megawattage.
1: But no matter what, the moratorium is only 1 year, right? So, you know, Guild Ventures could wait this out, develop some plans, and then move forward in 2027.
0: So Governor Hochul has explicitly said that this is not a ban. So New York State is not saying no to data centers forever. And as you mentioned, there are some exemptions to this moratorium. What can you tell me about how the governor feels about this?
1: Yeah, I mean, Hochul has said very clearly at a roundtable on Thursday that she's not considering a ban.
3: We're confirming that it's not a ban. We're not entertaining that. We're talking about a pause, a moratorium right now to allow us to ask all the questions that I have, all of these people have, and people across the state have, to make sure we get it right.
0: And of course, Grant, the New York State Legislature actually did pass its own data center bill during the session that wrapped in June. That is separate from the executive order that Governor Hochul signed. But during that roundtable discussion, I saw Energy Committee Chair Dee Dee Barrett say to the governor that she has ideas that were included in that initial legislation that was not signed that she'd like to have conversations with the governor. But bringing it back locally to Albany, Grant, there's been a lot of concern. There's been community rallies about this. What are some of the voices that are opposed to large scale data centers saying right now?
1: Yeah, so there's one group in particular that's been very active at the city level. That would be No Kings Collective Albany. They supported that one-year moratorium that was passed by the state legislature, and that proposal, of course, would have banned data centers that use more than 20 megawatts, which is far below the 50 in Hochul's executive order, and it had less room for exemptions than Hochul's order does. That group called Hochul's executive order, quote, both a step in the right direction and wildly insufficient. They're also pushing for a citywide ban on data centers, and they're trying to stop the Kenwood project in the permitting process, right? They have to get a lot of approvals from the city to move this project forward. I talked to Brian Paz Hernandez about this. He's a co-facilitator of No Kings Collective Albany, and, you know, he and the group are worried about the data center's effects on utility bills and quality of life.
4: It will be very close to residential neighborhoods. It will certainly create a lot of noise and will bother them. Additionally, we haven't seen any information from the developers to prove that it will create long-term good-paying jobs.
1: And they do have some support on the Albany Common Council about this. Earlier this month, the council voted to support the state legislature's moratorium. Councilmember Deborah Zamer put forward that proposal, and she said the city doesn't even have the zoning laws for these data centers, right? They need, you know, to develop codes and regulations around this.
5: We've heard rumors about the size of this potential data center, but the fact remains that rather than dealing with piecemeal projects throughout the city, we really do need to have a comprehensive plan and conversation about what these kinds of large-scale data centers would mean for our communities.
1: But then, you know, will the council support a citywide ban like No Kings Albany wants? That remains to be seen.
0: So how is Kenwood and Guild Ventures and the local business community, how are they responding to all of these developments?
1: Yeah, so Guild Ventures at least has seemed supportive of regulation. They gave me a statement. Part of that reads, quote, "We designed Kenwood to be a project others could model themselves on, which would include limiting effects on the environment and utility bills." They went on to say, quote, "We believe the standard is not a constraint, but the reason projects like this succeed and the governor's action may well move the rest of the industry toward a similar level of responsibility." Right. So that, you know, they're at least willing to play ball. And then I also spoke to representatives from GE Vernova, which is a spinoff of GE, which, of course, has a large presence in the Schenectady region. Their CTO, Krishna Janalagada, didn't really seem that concerned about the moratorium.
6: Nothing really changes in the sense of we respond to our customer needs, you know, working with our customers, working with the government, making sure that when power is needed, power is available.
1: And of course, you know, GE can still, you know, they're manufacturing parts and doing research. They can still sell a lot of their products to, you know, companies in Texas, Ohio, Georgia, these states that are moving forward with data centers at a more rapid pace. And then a day before Hochul made her announcement, a, you know, Albany area company, Plug Power, announced that it was in the process of developing a deal with Stream Data Centers to sell some land out at a industrial park in Genesee County in western New York. And they said that that deal would be delayed, you know, for the New York regulatory process. And their CEO, Jose Luis Crespo, spoke about that a little bit on Monday.
0: And that's WAMC's Capital Region Bureau Chief Grant Ashley. Grant, thanks so much for sharing your reporting. I appreciate it.
1: Thank you.
0: 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And now, meteorologist Garrett Argyanis.
7: Hello and good afternoon. What a difference a day can make. After several days with that wildfire smoke aloft and down at ground level, the plume of smoke has been pushed down to the south, and we're finally seeing some blue sky across the northeast. Certainly nice to see that blue sky after so many gray and kind of orange days because of that smoke coming by. And we're looking ahead to mainly quiet weather heading through late this afternoon. There might be a passing shower in a couple of spots, but that will be more the exception than the rule. Our temperatures are mild. It's a seasonable day, and the humidity is nice and low, so things are looking great for any plans in the coming hours. I will mention that there are still some concerns with air quality, as some of that smoke is kind of lingering in the air, but it's a much improved situation compared to what we saw during the day on Wednesday and Thursday. So tonight should be a pretty good night, though some of that smoke will begin to come back in from the south. So if you have the windows open, you may want to consider closing them. You might notice the smell of smoke later tonight. Overnight lows will be in the upper 50s and low 60s. We'll have that smoke likely back with us tomorrow, so that will once again pose some air quality concerns. There's also concerns about rain tomorrow. We'll see a front come in, and that will ramp up our chances for showers and thunderstorms. Some of these storms could be locally strong. Lightning, gusty winds, and heavy rain are the primary storm threats. And there might be some areas of flooding with those downpours coming by. Timing-wise, it looks like the second half of the day will have the better chance for rain. So if you do have plans tomorrow, you probably will need to make some adjustments as the day moves along. It'll be a muggy day with temperatures in the upper 70s and low 80s. There's still some showers and storms to come through tomorrow night. And then by Sunday, we'll see the mugginess go away, the smoke will go away, and that's going to be our weekend pick with temperatures running mainly in the 70s and low 80s. And now here is my latest regional forecast. First, for the North Country, the Adirondacks, all of Vermont, the Southern Champlain Valley, including Plattsburgh and Burlington, and the Lake George Saratoga region, including Glens Falls. Tonight, partly cloudy with a chance for a shower late, lows in the 50s. Tomorrow, variably to mostly cloudy with showers and thunderstorms likely, humid with highs in the upper 70s and low 80s. For the Northern Catskills, Mohawk Valley and Southern Adirondacks, including Utica, Gloversville, and Oneonta. Tonight, partly cloudy with a chance for a shower late, lows in the 50s. Tomorrow, variably to mostly cloudy with showers and thunderstorms likely, humid with highs in the upper 70s and low 80s. For the Southeastern Catskills, mid and lower Hudson Valley and interior southern New England, including Middletown, Poughkeepsie, Westchester, Hartford, and Springfield. Tonight, partly cloudy and pleasant with lows in the upper 50s and low 60s. Tomorrow, variably cloudy with showers and storms likely, humid with highs in the upper 70s and low 80s. For the Capital District, including Albany, Schenectady, and Troy, and the Berkshires. For tonight, partly cloudy and pleasant, lows in the upper 50s and low 60s. Tomorrow, variably cloudy with showers and thunderstorms likely, humid with highs in the upper 70s and low 80s. Region-wide on Sunday, a blend of sun and clouds, breezy and seasonable, with highs in the 70s and low 80s. And on Monday, mostly sunny, with highs in the upper 70s and low 80s. Have a great weekend. For WAMC, I'm meteorologist Garrett Argyanis.
0: 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This is WAMC's Northeast Report. I'm Lucas Willard. Staff at Albany County's Office of the Public Defender want to unionize. As WAMC News intern Sophia Imbriaco reports, staff in the county are at odds over who should be included, and the matter is now under review by a state board.
8: We are trying to make sure that we have a voice at the table to assure that we are able to continue providing the best quality representation that the people of Albany County deserve.
9: That's Ava Agree, an Albany County public defender. A member of the union's organizing committee, she says in the workplace, just like in court, having a seat at the table is essential for a fair and just outcome. The public defender's office is responsible for representing people of Albany County charged with a crime who cannot afford a lawyer. Apart from providing legal counsel, they may also refer defendants to services for help with mental health or addiction.
8: Having a robust public defender's office is incredibly important because, by and large, it is the most vulnerable people in this county who are charged with crimes, and those people deserve the best defense.
9: On March 2nd, a large majority of staff at the public defender's office announced their intent to unionize. This union would comprise both attorneys and professional staff, which includes paralegals, caseworkers, peer advocates, and secretaries. But Albany County Executive Daniel McCoy has yet to recognize the union. The county said it would not comment while negotiations are underway, but members of the public defender's office say their understanding is that the hang-up could be that the county doesn't want to recognize different classes of employees, think attorneys versus professional staff, in the same bargaining unit. Amanda Busick-Smith, a paralegal at the Albany County office, is on the union's organizing committee.
10: The understanding for everyone involved was it was going to be wall-to-wall because we care about our coworkers. And as a member of staff, I think I have more backup if I have my attorney friends and my staff friends behind me in my union than if it's suddenly half of the office is cut out.
9: Agree says this union has been years in the making, but recent changes in management and workplace dynamics have exacerbated tensions. Near the end of last year, McCoy replaced former public defender Stephen Herrick with Jordan Huban, the deputy county attorney. Since then, staff like Agree have reported deteriorating working conditions.
8: They've included things like taking away people's right to work remotely, taking away certain ways that people are able to engage in other types of work, and generally just an environment that has made attorneys feel not respected in our work, has stagnated wages across the board for everybody, and resulted in an environment where staff across the board don't feel we're being respected as professionals.
9: Time management has been another point of contention between attorneys and management. Steve Barry, an attorney who left the public defender's office at the beginning of March, says he was frustrated with what he saw as excessive oversight from Huban.
11: When I was leaving, he was setting up this, it was like a sort of a spreadsheet, where he wanted every attorney in the office that if they weren't in the office for whatever reason to fill in where they were, what they were doing, and for how long. So if you made a visit to the jail or a visit to the courthouse, or if you met a client out somewhere, you were supposed to log in all those movements and locations and times. It just felt so, infantilizing. Like this is a group of professionals.
9: Huban did not respond to requests for comment. According to Agree, since the beginning of 2026, the office has lost about 20% of its staff. Dan Speranza, public defender and member of the organizing committee, says burnout and a perceived lack of respect probably pushed many to quit.
12: I mean, if you're handling, you know, violent felonies, if you're handling, you know, high-level drug cases, and you're working, you know, long hours, and, you know, at the same time, you are, you know, being questioned as to why you're working that many hours, or, you know, just generally feeling unsupported, that's certainly going to drive people to leave.
9: Though the county has hired more attorneys, many are less experienced than those who left. The office has lost professional staff, too, forcing other staff to fill in for night court or secretarial work. Attorneys say workloads have grown heavier and wages have stagnated, with promotions on hold while the unionization process unfolds. These grievances drove the staff to unionize. Staff are seeking to join the Association of Legal Advocates and Attorneys, or ALAA, a union of legal and social workers. The ALAA mainly represents members of New York City organizations, but the Albany County office wouldn't be the first group in the Capital Region to join them. Public defenders at the Schenectady County office successfully unionized with the ALAA in 2024. According to Agree, over three-quarters of the Albany staff have signed cards indicating they want to be in a union. In the meantime, a litigation process by the Public Employment Relations Board, a state agency that adjudicates such disputes, is underway. Agree says a hearing may be set for sometime later this year. She says the litigation process may be long, but in the meantime, she's hoping the county changes its position.
8: We want to serve this county. We are employees who give our days, give our lives, doing incredibly challenging work to serve the people of this county. All we want is a seat at the table so we can assure that we can continue doing that.
9: For WAMC News, I'm Sophia Imbriaco.
0: Lake George's Shepherd's Park Amphitheater burned to the ground more than 2 years ago. As WAMC's Southern Adirondack Bureau Chief Aaron Shello Levine reports, there's still some work left to be done, but the rebuilt venue is now concert ready.
13: In the early morning hours of Sunday, June 29th, 2024, just steps away from Lake George's shore, a blaze consumed the 30-year-old amphitheater.
14: I saw flames, and half of the building was already destroyed. The other half was burned but being extinguished. But it was just a smoky mess.
13: Lake George Mayor Ray Perry was there.
14: So I kind of walked around the back, down, you know, much lower than here. And I heard, it sounds silly, but I heard a loon call. And I looked out, and right about 50 yards or 50, 100 feet offshore was a loon. all by itself. Sun was just coming up, and it was calling. And I looked at it. I'm like, at that moment, it kind of washed over me that everything's going to be okay. Nobody got hurt. We can do better than what we had. I don't know how we're going to pay for it, but that all fell into place later on.
13: Funding for what would become a more than $6 million project would come from multiple sources. State Assembly Speaker Carl Hastie, a Democrat, rallied $2.9 million in state funding for the project. Funds from the village's Downtown Revitalization Initiative grant, awarded in 2023, covered most of the remaining costs. New lighting and audio systems placed on five towers around the amphitheater totaled $600,000. And $1.5 million went toward mending and reconstructing the 115-year-old stones on which the amphitheater is set. Sitting toward the top of the new stone tiers is Lake George native Bill Parker. He's a bit emotional seeing it all come together.
15: It's everything, really, because this is like the center of our life, you know, I mean, especially the primary few months out of the year that we get to hear some bands and catch some sun. And, yeah, it's like, you know, you look forward to the summer and getting on these unbelievable amphitheater.
13: The venue is unbelievably scenic. Large wooden arches span roughly 50 feet across the stage, so the Queen of American Lakes is visible behind performers. It will host the Lake George Arts Project's summer concert series. In fact, during the interim construction period, the weekly shows were still held at Shepherd Park, just under a temporary tent. Guitarist Hank Soto is warming up before his group, the Stony Creek Band, christened the stage.
16: This is the fourth stage we've played on in Lake George. The first one got struck by lightning. Then they rebuilt the one that burnt down. And after the one burnt down, there was a temporary stage that they put up. And this one here makes the fourth, number four.
13: Through it all, Soto says, his band can't stay away from Lake George.
16: Why does a bear leave his den after winter? You know, it's what we do. We love to play.
13: The lower floor of the stage, which will house a green room and a lift to allow bands to bring stored equipment up a floor without much effort, is, for the time being, incomplete. For AJA Architecture Associate Chris Jones, the rebuild has been special.
17: It's really quite special to me. I'm a local boy. I'm the fourth generation of my family in the area. I graduated from Lake George High School in 2008, so I guess I'm officially getting old. But, you know, it means the world to me. You know, this is ultimately where I graduated middle school. but, you know, it was very sad that the old amphitheater burnt down, and it was a huge blow to the community. But the ability to work with the teams that we did and all the community committees from the village to build something that is going to help, you know, thrive going forward and allow the village to use the space in a multitude of different ways was hugely rewarding.
13: Officials say the finishing touches on the amphitheater are set to be completed by the end of July. Reporting for the Southern Adirondack Bureau on the campus of Skidmore College, I'm Aaron Shello-Levine for WAMC News.
0: Two people were arrested on felony charges after an hour-long police chase Thursday, after which authorities seized 500 pounds of cannabis. New York State Police say driver Tory Jackson led officers on the chase after an attempted traffic stop in Queensbury on the Adirondack Northway. After turning around in Saratoga County and damaging multiple police vehicles, troopers say Jackson fled in oncoming traffic when his passenger, Tory Rushlow, allegedly threw garbage bags containing cannabis out the window. Both were eventually arrested after trying to flee on foot in the highway median. They're currently being held in the Saratoga County Jail without bail. Two troopers were reportedly injured during the chase. And the WAMC listener comment line is always open. Your comments are welcome at 800-695-9170. Again, 800-695-9170. WAMC's Northeast Report was produced by Andrew Waite. Thanks to Riley on the board, and thanks to everybody on the WAMC News team. I'm Lucas Willard. 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

0: not to talk bad about him, and I told him that I was not going to lie for him.
1: New details emerge about the ICE officer who fatally shot a Colombian man in Maine this week.
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1: I'm Elsa Chang.
2: And I'm Scott Detrow. Could shredded lettuce at Taco Bell's in a few states be linked to the cyclosporiasis outbreak?
3: Wash your hands and any fresh produce thoroughly under running water before eating, cutting, or cooking.
1: Also, we're more than halfway through primary elections. We'll look at how the map of competitive Senate races is shaping up.
2: And new research finds that headers are responsible for fewer goals each World Cup.
4: Headers are a good example of one area of the pitch where tactical innovations are really driving responses.
1: Those stories and more after this summary of the day's news.
5: Live from NPR News in Washington, I'm Libby Casey. President Trump and his team had been teasing what they called a bombshell announcement on election integrity. But as NPR's Miles Parks reports, Trump's speech to the nation last night provided no new evidence for the fraud claims Trump has been making for years.
6: Last night's unveiling of newly declassified material tracked with what was already known about the 2020 election. Take Trump's claims about China, for instance. He described a sinister plot to interfere in the 2020 election, involving access to millions of voter records. But it was known China favored Joe Biden as a candidate, and the data Trump is talking about is generally public record and widely available, says David Becker of the Center for Election Innovation and Research.
7: Having the voter data itself doesn't allow you to change anything. I can have my kids' class list, but that doesn't mean I can change the grades of everybody in the class.
6: Trump provided no new evidence for any fraudulent votes cast in American elections. Miles Parks, NPR News, Washington.
5: The air quality is poor from the Dakotas into the Midwest and across the East Coast. Wildfire smoke from Canada is spiking pollution in the U.S. to dangerous levels. NPR's Kristen Wright reports.
8: Detroit, Chicago, and New York are experiencing some of the worst air quality in the world, according to rankings by IQ Air. And meteorologists say it's among the worst in years. Parts of Pennsylvania hit code purple, which is worse than red. Smoke from more than 800 wildfires burning in Canada is able to travel long distances, and the summer heat can make the air quality even worse. Officials are advising people to stay indoors, especially older adults, children, and those with health issues. Kristen Wright, NPR News, Washington.
5: Hundreds of federal border security buoys are floating down the Rio Grande after being swept away by floodwaters near Eagle Pass, Texas. The loose buoys have prompted officials to close some international bridges in South Texas. Texas Public Radio's David Martin Davies has more.
9: The Department of Homeland Security's river buoys broke loose after massive rainfall and floated downstream. The city of Eagle Pass temporarily closed two international bridges to Mexico as the barriers passed through. Downstream in Laredo, officials have activated the city's operations center, and crews are using drones to track the buoys. Officials say the drifting barriers could affect operations at the city's four international bridges. Laredo is one of the nation's busiest inland ports. DHS installed hundreds of miles of a floating border wall in the Rio Grande earlier this year to deter illegal immigration. For NPR News, I'm David Martin Davies in San Antonio.
5: Federal health officials have identified lettuce grown in Mexico and served by Taco Bell locations in five states as a source of the outbreak of cyclospora, a diarrhea-causing parasite. The CDC warns against eating iceberg lettuce in Taco Bell in five states. It's NPR.
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11: This is a WAMC regional news update. I'm Lucas Willard. President Donald Trump used his primetime address last night to revisit debunked theories about his 2020 loss to Joe Biden and push for new voting restrictions that have been met with resistance in the Republican-controlled Senate. Senator Kirsten Gillibrand, a New York Democrat, condemned the president's assertions while speaking to reporters in Latham today.
12: It's chaotic. It's problematic. It's spreading fear and disinformation, and it's just not accurate.
11: Trump has sought voter information and changes to U.S. election policy through executive order, legislation, and legal action ahead of the 2026 midterms as the Republican Party seeks to retain its narrow majority in the House. A group of congressional Democrats led by Senator Elizabeth Warren of Massachusetts and Vermont Congresswoman Becca Ballot is calling for an investigation into a proposed takeover of streaming service Roku by the Fox Corporation. The letter, written today to the head of the U.S. Department of Justice's Antitrust Division, urges the agency review the $22 billion merger in an impartial fashion. The lawmakers expressed concern that the merger would combine two of the country's largest free streaming services. They said it, quote, could give the combined entity market power to start charging for a previously free service. Underwriting support for WAMC comes from Dr. Brian Strickler at Schenectady Eye Associates, offering comprehensive eye care, including modern technology cataract surgery. Schenectady Eye Surgery. 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

0: The word did not start out that way. That's according to etymology expert Jess Seferis.
1: So gossip, curiously, was originally a word for a godparent. It evolved from the Old English term godsib, literally a god relative.
0: And it went through another transformation before the Middle Ages.
1: That became a word for a close friend or a neighbor. And that's our little stepping stone over to the current notion of this word.
0: And as it started to refer more to women, it in turn started getting a negative connotation.
1: According to gendered stereotypes, what do women friends do when they get together socially? They chat idly about the people and the happenings in their lives.
0: Longtime feminist author and professor Silvia Federici says the negative shift in the word was no accident.
2: The devaluation of gossip is part of the devaluation of women's life, of devaluation of women's activity, and a devaluation of women's knowledges.
0: This progression of the word reflected societal shifts. Federici says in the early Middle Ages, women held some power and were valued in the community. For example, in medieval society in Europe, a woman could go to court and directly accuse a man of a crime. Two centuries later, she wouldn't be able to do that. And so Federici says women's gossip is viewed as...
2: idleness is identified with waste, is identified with social rebelliousness.
0: But she says with the onset of the feminist movement, there's been a revaluation of the role women's gossip plays in their relationships.
2: They are, aiding each other, a form of protection and form of trying to understand their society, from a specific position.
0: So maybe sharing a bit of gossip isn't so bad. Jacqueline Diaz, NPR News.
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5: 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It's 519.

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2: And I'm Ailsa Chang. 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
1: Oh, it's personal. 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

0: It's All Things Considered from NPR News. I'm Elsa Chang.
1: And I'm Scott Detrow. Something Elsa and I appreciate, the 80s are back.
0: That's right. At least this week they are. That's what the pop charts say.
2: You've got Madonna at number one, Bruce Springsteen, Journey, and of course, Michael Jackson's album Thriller is still in the top 10.
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3: Live from NPR News in New York City, I'm Dwahali Saikautau. Homeland Security Secretary Mark Wayne Mullen says the Department of Homeland Security has found more than 250,000 potential non-citizens who registered to vote in at least four states.
4: This isn't about rehashing the 2020 election. This is just exposing what took place and to make sure it never happens again.
3: He did not say how DHS came up with that number. Speaking to reporters earlier today, Mullen also echoed President Trump's assertion that election security is national security. In a public address last night, President Trump repeated his claims of election fraud in the 2020 election. The United Kingdom's ruling party has named the former mayor of Manchester, England, Andy Burnham, as its leader, paving the way for him to succeed Keir Starmer as prime minister on Monday. NPR's Lauren Frere reports from London.
5: My honour to declare that the duly elected leader of the Labour Party is Andy Burnham.
6: Burnham succeeds caretaker Prime Minister Starmer, whom polls showed failed to convince voters that change was coming amid rising costs of living and slow growth. In his first speech as ruling party leader, Burnham said the UK has, quote, turned its back on working class communities that were once the centre-left Labour Party's base.
7: That's what we're going to do, everybody. We're going to give them hope back.
6: He promised to unite his party, reverse the privatization of various industries, and devolve power away from the capital to municipal and regional authorities. Burnham's expected to meet the king and get sworn in as prime minister on Monday. Lauren Freyer, NPR News, London.
3: Secretary of State Marco Rubio is expected to travel to the Philippines this weekend to attend a regional summit of leaders from the Indo-Pacific and Southeast Asia. He also plans to meet China's foreign minister on the sidelines of this summit. This is NPR.
8: This is a WAMC regional news update. I'm Lucas Willard. Republican Congressman Mike Lawler revealed this week that he was arrested in 2012 for drunk driving. In an interview with News 12 New Jersey, the lawmaker said the incident happened on St. Patrick's Day while he was driving home from New York City to his home in the Hudson Valley.
9: It was certainly not my proudest moment, and one that I was deeply disappointed in myself about.
8: The announcement comes in the midst of a re-election campaign garnering national headlines as Republicans seek to retain control of the House. Lawler is being challenged by Democrat Kate Conley. And a Ravenna man has admitted to manslaughter in the July 2025 death of a motorcyclist in Glenmont. The Bethlehem Police Department and the Albany County District Attorney's Office say Jacob Snyd entered his plea today. As part of the agreement, he will serve 12 years in state prison. Snyd's vehicle crossed the center line on State Route 9W, striking and killing Schenectady man Patrick LaFortune Jr. Snyd will be sentenced in September. 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
1: Coming up on WAMC's Northeast Report, we'll discuss what Governor Kathy Hochul's moratorium on large-scale data centers could mean in the city of Albany. Capital Region Bureau Chief Grant Ashley will join us. Albany County public defenders are attempting to unionize. An update from WAMC News intern Sophia Imbriaco. And a new rebuilt Lake George Amphitheater has been unveiled. More from Southern Adirondack Bureau Chief Aaron Shello Levine. 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

0: This is a WAMC regional news update. I'm Mariam Ahmed. Vermont's Secretary of State and Attorney General issued a joint statement today responding to claims President Donald Trump made Thursday night regarding election integrity. WAMC's Pat Bradley reports.
1: In his speech, Donald Trump made a number of claims regarding the economy, immigration, trade, and the elections. He insisted new documents would prove interference in the 2020 election by China and other election irregularities.
2: Put together, these disclosures reveal an election system so broken and so vulnerable that no one can possibly defend it.
1: A joint statement from Vermont Attorney General Charity Clark and Secretary of State Sarah Copeland Hansis says Trump repeated false claims about the 2020 election that have been investigated and disproved. Quote, "We want to reiterate that elections in Vermont and the nation are free, fair, accessible, and secure. Our offices work closely with town clerks, justices of the peace, and other election administrators and volunteers to make sure every eligible Vermonter's vote is counted," unquote. These state officials say they will ensure every eligible Vermonter can vote. I'm Pat Bradley, WAMC News.
0: Ulster County officials celebrated the opening of a new swimming hole in Sojourner Truth State Park this morning. WAMC's Sam Dingman has more.
3: The state-funded swimming hole is located in an old rock quarry. The water is emerald green and surrounded by gray limestone cliffs. It's been christened Lake Sophia, named for Sojourner Truth's daughter. As a crowd gathered before the ribbon cutting, a group of teenage boys, Dominic Stiles, Matthew Klitzner, and Matthew Noble, already had their shirts off.
4: I just can't wait to jump in.
5: Same, I hope it's refreshing.
3: Shortly after 10 a.m., Joshua Laird, Palisades Regional Director for New York State Parks, kicked off a press conference. Speakers lauded Governor Kathy Hochul for allocating some $83 million to the build-out of the swimming area. After the rock quarry was decommissioned, a group called Scenic Hudson bought the land and started cleaning it up. Now the state has installed accessibility ramps, lifeguard towers, and something called a swimming crib, a shallow pool area with natural quarry water that filters up through a basket-style floor. People, including Kingston Mayor Steve Noble, have been swimming here for years, although prior to Friday, it was technically trespassing.
6: I may have been one of those people who jumped in this lake, maybe not so legally, back in the day.
3: But Lake Sophia is now on the up and up, and after the press conference, dozens of swimmers took the first state-sanctioned dip.
7: One, two, three.
3: Dominic and the two Matthews emerged dripping and grinning.
5: I think it's awesome.
3: A woman in sunglasses gave one of the Matthews a hug. The sunglasses had fallen off when she jumped in, but Matthew saved them.
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0: In the forecast tonight, cloudy, lows around 60, mostly cloudy with a chance of showers tomorrow with areas of smoke, highs in the lower 80s. For WAMC News, I'm Mariam Ahmed.

0: This is WAMC's Northeast Report. I'm Lucas Willard. New York Governor Kathy Hochul this week signed an executive order that includes a one-year moratorium on new hyperscale data centers in New York State. To learn more about the executive order and how it impacts local businesses, we're joined by WAMC's Capital Region Bureau Chief Grant Ashley. Hi, Grant.
1: Hi, Lucas.
0: So, Grant, you've done some reporting on how this order could affect data centers, including one that is proposed in the city of Albany.
1: Yes, so that would be the proposed Kenwood Data Center. It's on the former Kenwood site in South Albany. It's not too far from the port. In the past, it's been a convent, a school, and then it was more or less destroyed by a fire in 2023. Guild Ventures is the name of the company that owns the land. They want to build a mixed-use facility on that land that would include housing, research facilities, and a large data center, which is why we're here today.
0: Yeah, so can that data center move forward under this moratorium?
1: That is a great question that we do not yet know the answer to. So there's no formal plan submitted. They've said that they plan to do that shortly, you know, by the end of August certainly would be their timeline. And the reason we don't know is because Governor Hochul's executive order has, you know, there's many exemptions, but two we're going to talk about today. And that is that data centers that use less than 50 megawatts of power can still be built, and those that supply hospitals and healthcare facilities can still be built. Assemblymember Gabriela Romero has that site in her district, and she also wasn't sure this week.
2: I'm waiting for the NYSIO report, New York NYSIO, the NYSIO report, to give us like a more definitive figure on the megawattage. I actually think they might be exempt potentially because of the actual exemptions in the executive order. There are four categorical exemptions that she carves out in her executive order, and they potentially could be exempted through that and actually not through the megawattage.
1: But no matter what, the moratorium is only 1 year, right? So, you know, Guild Ventures could wait this out, develop some plans, and then move forward in 2027.
0: So Governor Hochul has explicitly said that this is not a ban. So New York State is not saying no to data centers forever. And as you mentioned, there are some exemptions to this moratorium. What can you tell me about how the governor feels about this?
1: Yeah, I mean, Hochul has said very clearly at a roundtable on Thursday that she's not considering a ban.
3: We're confirming that it's not a ban. We're not entertaining that. We're talking about a pause, a moratorium right now to allow us to ask all the questions that I have, all of these people have, and people across the state have to make sure we get it right.
0: And of course, Grant, the New York State Legislature actually did pass its own data center bill during the session that wrapped in June. That is separate from the executive order that Governor Hochul signed. But during that roundtable discussion, I saw Energy Committee Chair Dee Dee Barrett say to the governor that she has ideas that were included in that initial legislation that was not signed that she'd like to have conversations with the governor. But bringing it back locally to Albany, Grant, there's been a lot of concern. There's been community rallies about this. What are some of the voices that are opposed to large-scale data centers saying right now?
1: Yeah, so there's one group in particular that's been very active at the city level. That would be No Kings Collective Albany. They supported that one-year moratorium that was passed by the state legislature, and that proposal, of course, would have banned data centers that use more than 20 megawatts, which is far below the 50 in Hochul's executive order, and it had less room for exemptions than Hochul's order does. That group called Hochul's executive order, quote, both a step in the right direction and wildly insufficient. They're also pushing for a citywide ban on data centers, and they're trying to stop the Kenwood project in the permitting process, right? They have to get a lot of approvals from the city to move this project forward. I talked to Brian Paz Hernandez about this. He's a co-facilitator of No Kings Collective Albany, and, you know, he and the group are worried about the data center's effects on utility bills and quality of life.
4: It will be very close to residential neighborhoods. It will certainly create a lot of noise and will bother them. Additionally, we haven't seen any information from the developers to prove that it will create long-term good-paying jobs.
1: And they do have some support on the Albany Common Council about this. Earlier this month, the council voted to support the state legislature's moratorium. Councilmember Deborah Zamer put forward that proposal, and she said the city doesn't even have the zoning laws for these data centers, right? They need, you know, to develop codes and regulations around this.
5: We've heard rumors about the size of this potential data center, but the fact remains that rather than dealing with piecemeal projects throughout the city, we really do need to have a comprehensive plan and conversation about what these kinds of large-scale data centers would mean for our communities.
1: But then, you know, will the council support a citywide ban like No Kings Albany wants? That remains to be seen.
0: So how is Kenwood and Guild Ventures and the local business community, how are they responding to all of these developments?
1: Yeah, so Guild Ventures at least has seemed supportive of regulation. They gave me a statement. Part of that reads, quote, "We designed Kenwood to be a project others could model themselves on, which would include limiting effects on the environment and utility bills." They went on to say, quote, "We believe the standard is not a constraint, but the reason projects like this succeed and the governor's action may well move the rest of the industry toward a similar level of responsibility." Right. So that, you know, they're at least willing to play ball. And then I also spoke to representatives from GE Vernova, which is a spinoff of GE, which, of course, has a large presence in the Schenectady region. Their CTO, Krishna Janalagada, didn't really seem that concerned about the moratorium.
6: Nothing really changes in the sense of we respond to our customer needs, you know, working with our customers, working with the government, making sure that when power is needed, power is available.
1: And of course, you know, GE can still, you know, they're manufacturing parts and doing research. They can still sell a lot of their products to, you know, companies in Texas, Ohio, Georgia, these states that are moving forward with data centers at a more rapid pace. And then a day before Hochul made her announcement, a, you know, Albany area company, Plug Power, announced that it was in the process of developing a deal with Stream Data Centers to sell some land out at a industrial park in Genesee County in western New York. And they said that that deal would be delayed, you know, for the New York regulatory process. And their CEO, Jose Luis Crespo, spoke about that a little bit on Monday.
0: And that's WAMC's Capital Region Bureau Chief Grant Ashley. Grant, thanks so much for sharing your reporting. I appreciate it.
1: Thank you.
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7: Hello and good afternoon. What a difference a day can make. After several days with that wildfire smoke aloft and down at ground level, the plume of smoke has been pushed down to the south, and we're finally seeing some blue sky across the northeast. Certainly nice to see that blue sky after so many gray and kind of orange days because of that smoke coming by. And we're looking ahead to mainly quiet weather heading through late this afternoon. There might be a passing shower in a couple of spots, but that will be more the exception than the rule. Our temperatures are mild. It's a seasonable day and the humidity is nice and low. So things are looking great for any plans in the coming hours. I will mention that there are still some concerns with air quality as some of that smoke is kind of lingering in the air, but it's a much improved situation compared to what we saw during the day on Wednesday and Thursday. So tonight should be a pretty good night, though some of that smoke will begin to come back in from the south. So if you have the windows open, you may want to consider closing them. You might notice the smell of smoke later tonight. Overnight lows will be in the upper 50s and low 60s. We'll have that smoke likely back with us tomorrow, so that will once again pose some air quality concerns. There's also concerns about rain tomorrow. We'll see a front come in, and that will ramp up our chances for showers and thunderstorms. Some of these storms could be locally strong. Lightning, gusty winds, and heavy rain are the primary storm threats. And there might be some areas of flooding with those downpours coming by. Timing-wise, it looks like the second half of the day will have the better chance for rain. So if you do have plans tomorrow, you probably will need to make some adjustments as the day moves along. It'll be a muggy day with temperatures in the upper 70s and low 80s. There's still some showers and storms to come through tomorrow night. And then by Sunday, we'll see the mugginess go away, the smoke will go away, and that's going to be our weekend pick with temperatures running mainly in the 70s and low 80s. And now here is my latest regional forecast. First, for the North Country, the Adirondacks, all of Vermont, the Southern Champlain Valley, including Plattsburgh and Burlington, and the Lake George Saratoga region, including Glens Falls. Tonight, partly cloudy with a chance for a shower late, lows in the 50s. Tomorrow, variably to mostly cloudy with showers and thunderstorms likely, humid with highs in the upper 70s and low 80s. For the Northern Catskills, Mohawk Valley and Southern Adirondacks, including Utica, Gloversville, and Oneonta. Tonight, partly cloudy with a chance for a shower late, lows in the 50s. Tomorrow, variably to mostly cloudy with showers and thunderstorms likely, humid with highs in the upper 70s and low 80s. For the Southeastern Catskills, mid and lower Hudson Valley and interior southern New England, including Middletown, Poughkeepsie, Westchester, Hartford, and Springfield. Tonight, partly cloudy and pleasant with lows in the upper 50s and low 60s. Tomorrow, variably cloudy with showers and storms likely, humid with highs in the upper 70s and low 80s. For the Capital District, including Albany, Schenectady, and Troy, and the Berkshires. For tonight, partly cloudy and pleasant, lows in the

0: upper 70s and low 80s. Region-wide on Sunday, a blend of sun and clouds, breezy and seasonable, with highs in the 70s and low 80s. And on Monday, mostly sunny, with highs in the upper 70s and low 80s. Have a great weekend. For WAMC, I'm meteorologist Garrett Argyanis.
1: 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I'm Lucas Willard. Staff at Albany County's Office of the Public Defender want to unionize. As WAMC News intern Sophia Imbriaco reports, staff in the county are at odds over who should be included, and the matter is now under review by a state board.
2: We are trying to make sure that we have a voice at the table to assure that we are able to continue providing the best quality representation that the people of Albany County deserve.
3: That's Ava Agree, an Albany County public defender. A member of the union's organizing committee, she says in the workplace, just like in court, having a seat at the table is essential for a fair and just outcome. The public defender's office is responsible for representing people of Albany County charged with a crime who cannot afford a lawyer. Apart from providing legal counsel, they may also refer defendants to services for help with mental health or addiction.
2: Having a robust public defender's office is incredibly important because, by and large, it is the most vulnerable people in this county who are charged with crimes, and those people deserve the best defense.
3: On March 2nd, a large majority of staff at the public defender's office announced their intent to unionize. This union would comprise both attorneys and professional staff, which includes paralegals, caseworkers, peer advocates, and secretaries. But Albany County Executive Daniel McCoy has yet to recognize the union. The county said it would not comment while negotiations are underway, but members of the public defender's office say their understanding is that the hang-up could be that the county doesn't want to recognize different classes of employees, think attorneys versus professional staff, in the same bargaining unit. Amanda Busick-Smith, a paralegal at the Albany County office, is on the union's organizing committee.
4: The understanding for everyone involved was it was going to be wall-to-wall because we care about our coworkers. And as a member of staff, I think I have more backup if I have my attorney friends and my staff friends behind me in my union than if it's suddenly half of the office is cut out.
3: Agree says this union has been years in the making, but recent changes in management and workplace dynamics have exacerbated tensions. Near the end of last year, McCoy replaced former public defender Stephen Herrick with Jordan Huban, the deputy county attorney. Since then, staff like Agree have reported deteriorating working conditions.
2: They've included things like taking away people's right to work remotely, taking away certain ways that people are able to engage in other types of work, and generally just an environment that has made attorneys feel not respected in our work, has stagnated wages across the board for everybody, and resulted in an environment where staff across the board don't feel we're being respected as professionals.
3: Time management has been another point of contention between attorneys and management. Steve Berry, an attorney who left the public defender's office at the beginning of March, says he was frustrated with what he saw as excessive oversight from Huban.
5: When I was leaving, he was setting up this, it was like a sort of a spreadsheet, where he wanted every attorney in the office that if they weren't in the office for whatever reason to fill in where they were, what they were doing, and for how long. So if you made a visit to the jail or a visit to the courthouse, or if you met a client out somewhere, you were supposed to log in all those movements and locations and times. It just felt so, infantilizing. Like this is a group of professionals.
3: Huban did not respond to requests for comment. According to Agree, since the beginning of 2026, the office has lost about 20% of its staff. Dan Speranza, public defender and member of the organizing committee, says burnout and a perceived lack of respect probably pushed many to quit.
6: I mean, if you're handling, violent felonies, if you're handling, high-level drug cases, and you're working, long hours, and

0: know, at the same time, you are, you know, being questioned as to why you're working that many hours, or, you know, just generally feeling unsupported, that's certainly going to drive people to leave.
1: Though the county has hired more attorneys, many are less experienced than those who left. The office has lost professional staff, too, forcing other staff to fill in for night court or secretarial work. Attorneys say workloads have grown heavier and wages have stagnated, with promotions on hold while the unionization process unfolds. These grievances drove the staff to unionize. Staff are seeking to join the Association of Legal Advocates and Attorneys, or ALAA, a union of legal and social workers. The ALAA mainly represents members of New York City organizations, but the Albany County office wouldn't be the first group in the Capital Region to join them. Public defenders at the Schenectady County office successfully unionized with the ALAA in 2024. According to Agree, over three-quarters of the Albany staff have signed cards indicating they want to be in a union. In the meantime, a litigation process by the Public Employment Relations Board, a state agency that adjudicates such disputes, is underway. Agree says a hearing may be set for sometime later this year. She says the litigation process may be long, but in the meantime, she's hoping the county changes its position.
2: We want to serve this county. We are employees who give our days, give our lives, doing incredibly challenging work to serve the people of this county. All we want is a seat at the table so we can assure that we can continue doing that.
1: For WAMC News, I'm Sophia Imbriaco.
3: Lake George's Shepherd's Park Amphitheater burned to the ground more than 2 years ago. As WAMC's Southern Adirondack Bureau Chief Aaron Shellow Levine reports, there's still some work left to be done, but the rebuilt venue is now concert ready.
4: In the early morning hours of Sunday, June 29th, 2024, just steps away from Lake George's shore, a blaze consumed the 30-year-old amphitheater.
5: I saw flames, and half of the building was already destroyed. The other half was burned but being extinguished. But it was just a smoky mess.
4: Lake George Mayor Ray Perry was there.
5: So I kind of walked around the back, down, you know, much lower than here. And I heard, it sounds silly, but I heard a loon call. And I looked out, and right about 50 yards or 100 feet offshore was a loon all by itself. The sun was just coming up, and it was calling. And I looked at it, I'm like, at that moment, it kind of washed over me that everything's going to be okay. Nobody got hurt. We can do better than what we had. I don't know how we're going to pay for it, but that all fell into place later on.
4: Funding for what would become a more than $6 million project would come from multiple sources. State Assembly Speaker Carl Hastie, a Democrat, rallied $2.9 million in state funding for the project. Funds from the village's Downtown Revitalization Initiative grant, awarded in 2023, covered most of the remaining costs. New lighting and audio systems placed on five towers around the amphitheater totaled $600,000. And $1.5 million went toward mending and reconstructing the 115-year-old stones on which the amphitheater is set. Sitting toward the top of the new stone tiers is Lake George native Bill Parker. He's a bit emotional seeing it all come together.
6: It's everything, really, because this is like the center of our life, you know, I mean, especially the primary few months out of the year that we get to hear some bands and catch some sun. And, yeah, it's like, you know, you look forward to the summer and getting on these unbelievable amphitheater.
4: The venue is unbelievably scenic. Large wooden arches span roughly 50 feet across the stage, so the Queen of American Lakes is visible behind performers. It will host the Lake George Arts Project's summer concert series. In fact, during the interim construction period, the weekly shows were still held at Shepherd Park, just under a temporary tent. Guitarist Hank Soto is warming up before his group, the Stony Creek Band, christened the stage.
7: This is the fourth stage we've played on in Lake George. The first one got struck by lightning. Then they rebuilt the one that burnt down. And after the one burnt down, there was a a temporary stage they put up. And this one here makes the fourth, number four.
4: Through it all, Soto says, his band can't stay away from Lake George.
7: Why does a bear leave his den after winter? You know, it's what we do. We love to play.
4: The lower floor of the stage, which will house a green room and a lift to allow bands to bring stored equipment up a floor without much effort, is, for the time being, incomplete. For AJA Architecture Associate Chris Jones, the rebuild has been special.
8: It's really quite special to me. I'm a local boy. I'm the fourth generation of my family in the area. I graduated from Lake George High School in 2008, so I guess I'm officially getting old. But, you know, it means the world to me. You know, this is ultimately where I graduated middle school. but, you know, it was very sad that the old amphitheater burnt down, and it was a huge blow to the community. But the ability to work with the teams that we did and all the community committees from the village to build something that is going to help, you know, thrive going forward and allow the village to use the space in a multitude of different ways was hugely rewarding.
4: Officials say the finishing touches on the amphitheater are set to be completed by the end of July. Reporting for the Southern Adirondack Bureau on the campus of Skidmore College, I'm Aaron Shalhoub-Levine for WAMC News.
3: Two people were arrested on felony charges after an hour-long police chase Thursday, after which authorities seized 500 pounds of cannabis. New York State Police say driver Tory Jackson led officers on the chase after an attempted traffic stop in Queensbury on the Adirondack Northway. After turning around in Saratoga County and damaging multiple police vehicles, troopers say Jackson fled in oncoming traffic when his passenger, Tory Rushlow, allegedly threw garbage bags containing cannabis out the window. Both were eventually arrested after trying to flee on foot in the highway median. They're currently being held in the Saratoga County Jail without bail. Two troopers were reportedly injured during the chase. And the WAMC listener comment line is always open. Your comments are welcome at 800-695-9170. Again, 800-695-9170. WAMC's Northeast Report was produced by Andrew Waite. Thanks to Riley on the board, and thanks to everybody on the WAMC News team. I'm Lucas Willard. 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
4: From WHYY in Philadelphia, this is Fresh Air. I'm David Biancooley. On today's Fresh Air, one of the stars of the critically acclaimed series The Bear, Eben Moss Backrack, who plays Richie. The setting is a restaurant. There's a lot of yelling, cursing, and frenetic energy, which seems spontaneous.
5: To make something that alive feeling in a way, I think, you know, it takes an enormous amount of rehearsal between the actors, between the actors in the camera department, the props department.
4: Moss Backrack, who won 2 consecutive Emmys for the role, talks about his character's transformation over the years. The Bear is now streaming its 5th and final season. I'll have a tribute to the show, and Justin Chang reviews the new film, The Odyssey. First, the news.
6: Live from NPR News in Washington, I'm Libby Casey. Despite promising major revelations about election security in last night's primetime address, President Trump repeated unfounded claims about election interference. Documents provided by the White House did not back up his assertions that the election system is, quote, broken. NPR's Franco Ordonez says Trump used a high-profile perch to steer the political conversation.
7: This speech may also be about redefining the terms of the debate going into the midterms. I mean, voters are very concerned about the economy in Iran, and that's been hurting Trump politically. But election security is something that has energized Trump supporters in the past. So even though many of these claims have already been debunked, Democrats actually risk being drawn into a prolonged back and forth with Republicans on proposals that they think are popular, instead of spending that time talking about the economy.
6: Democrats reacted to Trump's speech by warning that he could use his claims to curb voting rights and cast doubt on the midterm elections. President Trump's social media company is planning to sell faster access to the president's posts. As NPR's Bobby Allen reports, the service is being offered to banks and Wall Street trading firms.
8: The company that runs Trump's Truth Social platform is offering to give customers faster access to the president's often long and rambling social media posts. At times, Trump makes major announcements about policy or foreign affairs from his Truth Social account, whether about tariffs or the war in Iran. Those posts can move financial markets. And now for a fee reportedly up to $100,000, customers can access these updates faster than the general public. Critics of the licensing fee for presidential announcements say it's an abuse of government power that would allow Wall Street investors to profit from White House developments, potentially at the expense of American citizens. Government ethics disclosures show Trump earned more than $2 billion in his first year back in office. Bobby Allen, NPR News.
6: Taylor Farms, one of the largest suppliers of salad in the U.S., announced it is recalling all iceberg lettuce sourced from central Mexico. NPR's Allison Aubrey reports the product is linked to cyclospora cases in 5 states.
9: The FDA's traceback investigation identified a single supplier of iceberg lettuce from Mexico as the potential source of thousands of cyclospora cases in Indiana, Kentucky, Michigan, Ohio, and West Virginia. Taylor Farms confirmed it is removing all iceberg lettuce sourced from central Mexico. The company says no Taylor Farms branded salads or kits that you can buy in the grocery store are associated with this outbreak. Federal health officials say more than 1,600 people infected with cyclospora reported eating Taco Bell in the 5 five states. And in Michigan, investigators interviewed nearly 200 people who'd gotten sick after eating at Taco Bell, and 90% said they'd eaten iceberg lettuce as part of their meal. The move follows Taco Bell's announcement to voluntarily remove potentially affected lettuce. Allison Aubrey, NPR News.
6: This is NPR.
0: I'm Mariam Ahmed. Sullivan County officials say summer spending could give the county a boost after it reported the steepest sales tax dip in New York State. The New York Public News Network's Kimberly Izar has more.
10: There may be a small bit of good news for Sullivan County's finances. Officials say the county's sales tax picture has improved somewhat since earlier this year, though they're warning taxpayers it's far too soon to celebrate. County spokesperson Dan Hoos says summer spending has helped shrink the revenue gap.
11: There was some light at the end of the tunnel that was put up, although, of course, if you talk to our budget people, they're like, don't count on anything yet. We're only halfway through the year.
10: Earlier this year, Sullivan County reported the steepest sales tax decline in New York State. This week, lawmakers heard the county is now about $1.7 million behind last year's pace, a significant improvement. But if current trends continue, the county would still finish the year more than $6.5 million short of last year's sales tax collections. The county manager is expected to present a proposed 2027 budget this fall. Who says lawmakers are working to keep any property tax increase as close as possible to the state's 2% tax cap.
11: And at least with these numbers we're seeing with sales tax, that actually may be more of a reality than we had thought before.
10: In Liberty, I'm Kimberly Izar for the New York Public News Network.
0: In the forecast tonight, cloudy with lows around 60, and mostly cloudy with a chance of showers tomorrow with areas of smoke, highs in the lower 80s. For WAMC News, I'm Mariam Ahmed.
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Antonín Dvořák's New World Symphony is a bold, even brash vision of a land of possibility. Freshly arrived in New York just before the turn of the century, Dvořák soaked up the sounds and spirit of America, finding new inspirations that he could channel into a symphony that, in the end, blazes and soars. Two decades earlier, Edward Lalo channeled a different kind of fire into his dizzying and virtuosic Symphonie Espagnole, a piece perfectly suited for violinist Joshua Bell.

I'm Brian McCreath, and Andres Orozco Estrada conducts Dvorak Symphony No. 9 from the New World, along with Lalo's Sinfonía Española with soloist Joshua Bell. It's all coming up on this Boston Symphony Orchestra broadcast from WCRB, Classical Radio Boston, and GBH Music.